0: Okay, welcome back to the Downbeat Music Show. I'm your host, Dan Pavlis.
1: And I'm Dina Pavlis.
0: And today we're going to be taking on boogie music.
1: Wow, I'm looking forward to that, Dan.
0: Yeah, it's kind of trippy. You know, there's like 10 lanes of boogie music, and we're going to probably stay in about five or six of them. The ones we're going to kind of look at today are Texas boogie, rock jazz boogie, a rock country boogie, guitar player boogie, and kind of a blues boogie. We're even going to look at biker boogie today.
1: Wow, woohoo!
0: This is going to be a fun show. We got some really great and unusual music. I think you're going to like this show. That first song was Jules Holland. And then we're going to hear in the first set some things from Stevie Ray, a band called Headcat, which is really interesting. It's Lemmy from Motorhead, Slim Jim Phantom from the Stray Cats, and Danny B. Harvey. And we'll hear something from Buddy Guy, Brian Setzer. And then we're going to hear the Fried Brothers, which is biker rock. And then we're going to hear something from Blackberry Smoke, too. So let's get going with the music.

0: Okay, welcome back. That finishes up set one, and we're going to get going on set two. I have a couple of interesting stories on that band, the Fried Brothers, the biker boogie band. A fellow DJ here at KXCR Radio, Rod Hatter, does the Florence Radio Poet Society. And Rod's a biker, and he's a really cool dude, and he's a great poet. He's a great poet. I think he's, what, 3 or 4 books?
1: More than that. Yeah, really prolific. He's great.
0: I enjoy
1: Rod Hatter, if anyone wants to look him up.
0: Yeah, he's really great and a super guy. But he's seen the Fried Brothers. He went to like Southern Oregon Harley opener, spring opener and stuff like that. And he goes, man, I've seen that band a few times. He goes, it's a party when they play.
1: So yeah, I bet.
0: You get a chance to see him, go for it. Coming up in the next set, we're going to have Big J McNeely and his orchestra. He's known for his wild sax playing, and his version of sax playing, they call it honking.
1: Interesting.
0: Yeah. So we can look forward to that. And then we're going to have David Bromberg band, Rod Stewart with Jules Holland, Johnny Rivers, and even T-Rex. So we got an interesting set. And I have to tell a quick story about Johnny Rivers. The song Rockin' Pneumonia and the Boogie Woogie Flu is the very first song I ever played live with a band in front of people. And I had only been playing my drums about a month. And there's a breakdown in the song. It's like 2 bars. The band kicks out, and Johnny Rivers goes in. He says the words Rockin' Pneumonia and the Boogie Woogie Flu. And so the bass drum is just boom, boom, boom, boom. And I didn't sleep for 3 days before this show, and I thought I was going to pass out when I was playing. It's so funny, but yeah, I was a very brand new musician, but lots of fun. Great keyboard player named Mike Patterson sang, and there was all ages in this band, so it was pretty neat.
1: Let's get

0: 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Here we are sharing music with you.
1: Man, I love this show today, Dan. I'm really grooving here in the studio. It's great.
0: It's a lot of fun. You know, isn't life grand that something like this exists?
1: It really is. Dan and I want to thank all of you for tuning in this week and let you know that you can hear this show along with previous shows and find our playlists at the Downbeat Music Show on SoundCloud.com. Don't go anywhere because we have one more song coming up. We'd like to take a moment to thank radio stations for airing the Downbeat Music Show, including KPRP, the Portland Radio Project in Portland, Oregon, KPSQ, a voice for Fayetteville, Arkansas, KSFR, a 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
0: Well, we're going to go out with one more from Rod Stewart and Jules Holland, and they're going to be doing the song Good Rockin' Tonight. You know, and I was thinking about Rod Stewart going back to, you know, he did Maggie May and Stay With Me and all those great songs back in the day, and he still sounds great. He's really singing well still. So let's finish up with that.
1: Have a great week.
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7: BBC News with Chris Barrow. The boss of the artificial intelligence company OpenAI has said the world should trust his industry's ability to do the right thing amid persistent concerns it's developing too quickly. Sam Altman said AI models had become so intelligent that a reset was now required.
8: We feel the magnitude of this. I think it's great for our industry to say we want to come together and we want to be able to coordinate and make sure we have enough time to do this safely. But when there's any implication that because of the commercial pressures in the race, some company, or between countries, some countries might not do the right thing, I think that's when people get very scared.
7: Some of Mr. Altman's rivals say greater regulation is now necessary, but Jensen Huang, chief executive of the AI chipmaker NVIDIA, said tech companies should be left to assess the safety of their own products. The U.S. Defense Department says the war with Iran has led to shortfalls in munitions and a bottleneck in resupply. A new report says the Pentagon is now working to streamline procurement and production to address the shortages. From Washington, here's Gary O'Donoghue.
9: The findings will fuel questions about the gap between the administration's public messaging and the reality of the Pentagon's internal assessments. Just weeks ago, President Trump insisted the United States had massive quantities of munitions and was producing weapons at unprecedented rates. Defense analysts say the immediate concern is not the war against Iran itself. The bigger question is America's readiness for a second major conflict, particularly one in the Indo-Pacific region.
7: A Republican lawmaker has initiated an impeachment process in the U.S. Congress, which could lead to a vote over the removal from office of the Defense Secretary, Pete Hegseth. Thomas Massie is accusing him of abusing his office by launching 4 unauthorized wars and military operations, though the impeachment resolution is unlikely to pass. Here's Tom Bateman.
10: The Republican lawmaker, a frequent thorn in the side of the Trump administration, accuses the defense secretary of launching 4 unauthorized wars or military operations in Iran, Venezuela, Yemen, and the Caribbean Sea. He accuses Mr. Hegseth of the systematic removal of safeguards at the Pentagon meant to protect civilians. The Pentagon, in response, described Mr. Hegseth as a transformative leader, adding it was unified behind his vision.
7: The U.S. Secretary of State has announced visa restrictions for South Africans responsible for race-based discrimination. Marco Rubio said the South African government had failed to address U.S. concerns that the white minority was being targeted. Last year, President Trump ordered a halt to U.S. aid to South Africa and the creation of a dedicated refugee scheme prioritizing white Afrikaners after he alleged that they faced a white genocide. There's little evidence to justify such claims. BBC News. The former Venezuelan government minister Alex Saab has pleaded guilty to money laundering as part of a deal with US prosecutors. He also agreed to hand over almost $200 million and cooperate with the US Justice Department. Mr. Saab has close ties to the ousted Venezuelan leader Nicolas Maduro, who's also facing trial after being seized by the US military. The United Nations Security Council has held an emergency meeting on Yemen, where the Houthi militia has seized territory and consolidated its control of the Bab al-Mandeb Strait. Council members agreed that freedom of navigation must be maintained to prevent disruption to global supply chains and rises in prices of food, fuel and medicine worldwide. More artists have pulled out of Ed Sheeran's US tour after the rapper Macklemore was dropped for making pro-Palestinian comments. Phineas, the brother of the US singer Billie Eilish, said artists must not be silenced when they speak up for the oppressed. He's quit the tour, along with Irish performers Bioga and Aaron Rowe, alongside the Danish band Lucas Graham. John Donison reports.
11: Earlier, Ed Sheeran issued a statement saying it was the promoter's decision, not his, to pull Macklemore from the tour, and that he didn't want to get drawn into a debate about Gaza. He said both sides of the Israel-Palestine conflict were suffering. Those comments seemed designed to placate his remaining support acts. They didn't. As things stand, Ed Sheeran will continue this tour alone.
7: NASA says it successfully activated the high-resolution infrared camera on board its latest space telescope that will allow scientists to explore vast regions of the universe with unparalleled precision. It's also performed an initial test of the Planet Imager on board the Nancy Grace Roman Space Telescope, which was launched 2 weeks ago. BBC News.
12: 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And guess what? It is Tuesday. And thank goodness it's a rainy evening. It's time for Tuesday Night at the Opera. Sit back, relax. Don't relax too much if you're driving. Could be because we have a great opera tonight. It is Il Trovatore by Giuseppe Verdi. But first, these messages.
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12: 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This is Tuesday Night at the Opera here on KSFR. My name is Daryl Lindberg. Thank you so much for listening. 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That's right. DJ Microwalk takes you on a trip to the moon and back every Wednesday late night, midnight, until 2 a.m. on the Laughing Moon radio show, featuring a range of music within the rock and roll, folk, and psychedelic genre, with a bit of comedy thrown in to keep it real. Where? Guess where? 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And of course, streaming at ksfr.org. Well, as I said, it's nice to have some moisture dropping out from the sky. and you can sit back and relax. And we're going to have an opera by Giuseppe Verdi, the great Giuseppe Verdi, who lived from 1813 to 1901. And that opera is Il Trovatore. The libretto is by Salvatore Camerano, and it was based on the play Il Trovatore by Antonio Garcia Gutierrez. It was first performed in 1853 in Rome. So, what is it? Well, it is one of Verdi's three watershed operas of the early 1850s, when he had really found his voice. The others are Rigoletto in 1851 and La Traviata in 1853. I've played those on the air too. Now, although Verdi's operas contain many what we might call hit tunes, which let us not forget were the main attraction of opera in Verdi's day, you could say that Il Trovatore is Verdi's solid gold opera. There are so many great melodies in this opera that it's hard not to stumble across a famous tune, music that's recognized instantly by almost everyone, and not just opera aficionados. But because Verdi was one of the greatest opera composers of all time, Il Trovatore is infused with his genius for creating opera, not just a collection of hit tunes. Of course, Verdi, along with Richard Wagner, dominated opera in what we call today the Romantic era. And he continues to dominate today, over 100 years after his death. I don't think anyone would argue with the fact that Verdi's operas constitute a good part of the repertory of all the world's opera houses. And that is a good thing. Now, in the 1850s, when Il Trovatore was composed, they're considered Verdi's middle years. It was also a creative turning point from his earlier operas. For example, Oberto, Macbeth, and Nabucco. Played Macbeth and Nabucco on the air. Verdi would go on, of course, to compose a string of great operas, including Don Carlos, Aida, Otello, and Falstaff. Falstaff, by the way, was staged when Verdi was 80. He was clearly a creative force of amazing power and longevity. And speaking of longevity, old Salvatore Camerano didn't have the same good fortune as Verdi. He died in mid-1852 before completing the libretto. Camerano's death gave Verdi, ever the perfectionist, the opportunity to propose significant revisions, which were accomplished under his direction by a young librettist named Leone Emanuele Bardari. Now, the finished opera was an immediate hit and began a victorious march throughout the operatic world. Now, you might ask just how successful was and is Il Trovatore. Well, within 3 years of the premiere, there were 229 productions worldwide. In fact, in Naples alone, the opera in its first 3 years had 11 stagings in 6 theaters, and the performances totaled 190. Il Trovatore was first performed in the U.S. on the 2nd of May, 1855, at the recently opened Academy of Music in New York. And it's still going strong. The last time I looked at Opera Base, the list of the most performed operas worldwide, it was number 23. But let's get on with what's it all about? Well, Il Trovatore is a four-act tragic opera. Let's see. How can I say this? We have love in the form of a knight or a troubadour. Manrico for Leonora. Kidnapping, mistaken identity, abduction from a convent, a band of gypsies, and a whole lot more. It's a complicated plot, to say the least, and has been parodied many times, most notably by Gilbert and Sullivan. However, it's not quite as inane as many other opera plots, and the music is glorious. By the way, I saw this, must be 6-7 years ago now, in Vienna. I'd never seen it before. It is just a wonderful opera. It is what makes it so interesting is that there's a lot going on. It doesn't stop. And the end of the opera is a surprise, and it's tragic, but it's actually shocking. So I'll go through Act One or Part One. They all have Verdi put titles on them. The first act is known as the duel. There are two scenes. The first scene is in Aragon, a hall in the palace of Aliaferia in Saragossa. The followers of the Count de Luna keep watch as he makes his nightly vigil under the windows of Leonora, one of the queen's ladies-in-waiting. And she's waiting, and he loves her. So Ferrando, the captain of the guard, keeps his men awake by narrating a terrible happening of 15 years ago. An old woman accused of casting the evil eye over the count's brother was burnt at the stake. The subsequent disappearance of the boy, followed by the discovery of a child's skeleton in the ashes, led to the conclusion that the woman's daughter, who was present at the burning, had thrown him into the flames to avenge her mother. Now, this woman was never found, but Ferrando swears that he will recognize her if he sees her. As he relates how the witch has continued to haunt the castle, the soldiers are seized with superstitious terror. So, the second scene is the palace gardens. Leonora loves, she doesn't love the count, but the troubadour, Manrico. As she waits for him, she tells her companion Inez how she first saw him at a tournament and loved him. Leonora rejects Inez's warning of the dangers of her infatuation with the stranger. They retire and the count appears, his lovelorn musings interrupted by the sounds of Manrico's lute and serenade. In the dark, Leonora mistakenly embraces the count. Manrico reproaches her, and she explains the error. It's like, sorry, buddy, I thought he was you. Now the count confronts Manrico, not only as his rival, but as a follower of the rebellious Count of Urgell, and they rush off to fight a duel, and that is the end of the first act. Now I'm playing a new... Well, I don't think I've ever played this version. I say it's a new version. It's a version I have not played on the air. And it's a good one, and it's a classic. Because who are we listening to? Mario Del Monaco is Manrico. Leonora, sung by the inimitable Renata Tebaldi. The Count de Luna is Ugo Savarese. Giulia Simeonato is somebody who we will meet Azucena, and Luisa Maraliono is Inez. And you're listening to the orchestra of the Grand Theater of Geneva, along with the chorus of the Maggio Musicale Fiorentino, all conducted by Alberto Erde. And this is from London CDs, released in 1996, that are based on the original 1956 LP recordings. This is Tuesday Night at the Opera here on KSFR. My name is Daryl Lindbergh. Thank you so much for listening. And now let's just start the first act of our four-act opera, Giuseppe Verdi's Il Trovatore. I'll catch you at the end of the first act. Enjoy.

morì, morì, morì. 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

0: That was the first act of Giuseppe Verdi's Il Trovatore. Now I ask you, didn't you hear, I bet you heard, some familiar melodies? And even if you've never heard this opera before, and that's the genius of Verdi, and you're listening to the great Mario Delmonico as Manrico, Leonora sung by Renata Tebaldi. Ugo Savarese is the Count of Luna. Soon to be coming up, Azucena, sung by Giulietta Simeonato. And in this act, Luisa Maragliano is Inez. And you are listening to the Grand Theater of Geneva Orchestra and the Maggio Musicale Fiorentino Chorus, all conducted by Alberto Erredi. And this is from London CDs released in 1996 that are based on the original 1956 recording. Those were LPs, obviously. This is Tuesday Night of the Opera here on KSFR. My name's Daryl Lindbergh. Thank you so much for listening. And we'll get on with the second act of our four-act opera, Verdi's Il Trovatore, right after these messages.
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0: We're back. This is Tuesday Night of the Opera here on KSFR. My name's Daryl Lindbergh. Thank you so much for listening. And there's a group of Santa Feans working to monitor and verify ice activity. And the number to call is 505-644-0101. And that's the number to call to report ice activity. That's just something to do. And for KSFR here, I can only say with emphasis, yo! 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And, of course, streaming on the web at ksfr.org. That reminds me. 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Why? 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So if you've given, you've supported that programming. 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Just remember, you can go to your computer and go to ksfr.org. That's our webpage. There's a donate icon. It's purple. It says donate. Maybe we'll get it flashing at some time, but it's there to attract your attention. And you can just click on that. And whatever you give, we do appreciate it. It's secure. It's very flexible. Monthly donations are much appreciated because we're on the air all the time. And so your continuous support would be most helpful. But again, whatever you can give, it is useful. And we put it to good use. I always encourage our listeners to come around to our studio here and check out what we have. It's not fancy. The old adage, the thicker the carpets, the thinner the dividends. Well, we have thin carpets here. And the dividends are the programming that you get. Okay, we put our money to good use. We have a staff that we have to pay. We also pay for things like Amy Goodman, the BBC News, and that's where your dollars go. The other part of this is, so many of our producers, the vast majority of us, are volunteers. And we volunteer. Why? Well, because we love what we do. I happen to like playing opera for you, and I hope you enjoy it too. But we believe in the power and the need for community-supported public radio. So if you're listening now at your computer, click on that donate icon. You'll find out how easy it is, and give us a donation. 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Also on that website, you'll find, if you do a few clicks, what I'm playing. Just go to the program guide, which is in alphabetical order, by the way, and you'll find Tuesday Night of the Opera. It's toward the end of the alphabet, obviously. And you'll find out, guess what? What the title of the work is, the composer, the various soloists, the orchestra, the conductor, and the label the recording's on. And if you want to take a good look at that label or the recording, on Tuesday afternoons, I post a couple of lines about what I'm playing on Tuesday night on our Facebook page. That's KSFR-FM. And also a picture of the recording I'm going to use. What more can you ask? And in this case, this is a recording I have not played of this opera. And it has a great cast. So anyway, if you're a Facebook user, you can find us at KSFR-FM. And finally, if you have a question or a comment, as always, I'd love to hear from you. You can reach me, care of opera, at ksfr.org. That's opera at ksfr.org. I will get back to you. Now, I'm going to just recap some of the first act, only because it's a complicated plot, and it's a good one. So, there's the story of an old woman, this is in the first act, accused of casting the evil eye over the Count of Luna, his brother. Okay? And she was burnt at the stake. The disappearance of the boy, followed by the discovery of a child's skeleton in the ashes, led to the conclusion that the woman's daughter, who was present at the burning, had thrown the young boy into the flames to avenge her mother. This woman was never found. But the captain of the guard, whose name is Ferrando, swears that he would recognize her. Now, he's haunted by this so-called witch. And the other part of this is the Count de Luna is in love with Leonora. But she doesn't love him. She loves the troubadour, Manrico, who is a stranger. Now, at the very end of the first act, the Leonora mistakes in the dark the Count for Manrico. Uh-oh. But anyway, they are reconciled. However, the Count confronts Manrico because he's not only his rival, but he was also a rebellious, he's a rebellious person, a follower of the Count of Urgell. And they rush off to fight a duel. And that is the end of the first act. Now we get into the second act, of which there are two scenes. First scene, the second act, by the way, is entitled The Gypsy. The first scene is a gypsy encampment in Biscay. Remember, we're in Spain here now, even though we're singing in Italian, but let's not quibble here. As the gypsies sing and work with their anvils, this is the famous anvil chorus that I'll bet you recognize. Azucena broods on the fate of her mother, burned as a witch. She explains the circumstances to Manrico, who had left her at an early age to pursue his ambitions and was thus ignorant of the story. Remember, Manrico is a troubadour, il trovatore. Going on to tell him, Manrico, how she had intended to avenge her mother by burning the Count's son, but had become confused and killed her own child instead. In answer to Manrico's puzzled question about his identity, she assures him that he is indeed her own son. The horrible memory caused her mind to wander, and she did not know what she was saying. Azucena reminds him that she has always loved him and has just nursed him back to health after he is wounded in a battle against the Count's forces. The battle had taken place just after the duel, remember the duel at the end of the first act, in which Manrico had spared the Count's life as a voice from heaven seemed to command him. Azucena urges him to strike without hesitation if the occasion arises again. Uh-oh. Now, a message is brought that Leonora, believing Manrico dead, is about to enter a convent. Brushing aside, Azucena is pleased that he is too weak to travel. He rushes off to prevent Leonora from taking the veil. Remember, she's in love with him, but she thinks he's croaked. Now, the second act is outside the convent. The Count has come to abduct Leonora. The Count has. Count de Luna, remember, he's in love with her too. But Manrico's followers defeat the Count's, and rescue her. And that's the end of the second act. That's it. And whom we listening to tonight? Well, Manrico is Mario Del Monaco. Renata Tebaldi is Leonora. The Count sung by Ugo Savarese. And Giulietta Simeonato is Azucena. Ferrando, sung by Giorgio Tazzi. And you are listening to the Grand Theater of Geneva Orchestra. And the chorus of Magione Musicale Fiorentino, all conducted by Alberto Erde. And this is from London CDs released in 1996 that are based on the original 1956 LP recordings. This is Tuesday Night at the Opera here on KSFR. My name's Daryl Lindbergh. Thank you so much for listening. And now, here we go with the second act of tonight's opera. That would be Giuseppe Verdi's Il Trovatore. I'll catch you at the end of the act. Enjoy.

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That was the second act of Giuseppe Verdi's Il Trovatore. And it's Mario Delmonico as Manrico, his love interest, Leonora, sung by Renata Tebaldi. Ugo Savarese is the other person who loves Leonora, although she doesn't love him. That would be Count Luna. Azucena, who is the mother of Manrico, sung by, or we think she is anyway, Giulietta Simeonato. Giorgio Tazzi is Ferrando, and Inez, who is Leonora's offsider, sung by Luisa Marliano. And you are listening to the Grand Theater Orchestra of Geneva and the Maggio Musicale Fiorentino Chorus, all conducted by Alberto Erde. And this is from London CDs released in 1996 that were based on the original 1956 LP recordings. This is Tuesday Night at the Opera here on KSFR. My name's Daryl Lindbergh. Thank you so much for listening. And we have, let's just get right into the third act. The third act is entitled by Verdi, The Gypsy's Son. The son is, who is it? Well, there are two scenes. The first scene is outside the fortress of Castellore. As the Count, that's Count Luna, lays siege to the fortress, remember, at the end of the second act, let's just go back to this, both Manrico and the Count want to abduct Leonora from the convent. Leonora wanted to go into the convent because she thought Manrico was dead, but of course he's not. Now, Count Luna lays siege to the fortress, which is under Manrico's command. Azucena is found wandering near the camp and brought to the Count, accused of spying. Ferrando, remember that's Captain the Guard from the very first act, recognizes her as the woman responsible for the death of the Count's brother. And in terror, she cries to Manrico to save her. Realizing that she is Manrico's mother, in addition to her crime, the Count prepares to execute her. Uh-oh. Now, in the second scene is inside the fortress. Manrico and Leonora are preparing for their wedding when Ruiz brings the news that Azucena is about to be burnt at the stake, just like Azucena's mother. Manrico rushes off to rescue her, explaining to Leonora that his mother's claims outweigh hers. Okay, now that's inside the fortress, and that's the end of the third act. Once again, we are listening to Mario Delmonico as Manrico, Leonora sung by Renata Tebaldi, Ugo Savarese is the Count de Luna, Giulietta Simeonato is Azucena, Ferrando sung by Giorgio Tazzi, and in this act, Athos Casarini is Ruiz. And you are listening to the Grand Theater of Geneva Orchestra and the chorus of the Maggio Musicale Fiorentino, all conducted by Alberto Erde. And this is from London CDs released in 1996 that are based on the original 1956 LP recordings. This is Tuesday Night of the Opera here on KSFR. My name's Daryl Lindbergh. Thank you so much for listening. And now, here we go with the third act of Giuseppe Verdi's Il Trovatore. I'll catch you at the end of the third act. Enjoy.

0: mentre presso il campo s'aggirava una zingara, sorpresa dai nostri esploratori, si volse in fuga e si era già temendo una spia nella trista. 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
1: sarai tu.
0: No, della scorta il condottier, ma prese l'evento.

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1: This is Tuesday Night at the Opera here on KSFR. My name is Daryl Lindbergh. Thank you so much for listening. And we're right in the beginning or the middle of the Act 3 of our four-act opera, Giuseppe Verdi's Il Trovatore. I'll catch you at the end of the third act. Enjoy.

Well, that was the third act of our four-act opera, Giuseppe Verdi's Il Trovatore. And that was Mario Del Monaco singing the role of Manrico, Leonora, Il Trovatore. And that was Mario Del Monaco singing the role of Manrico, Leonora, is Renato Tobaldi. Ugo Savarese sings the Count of Luna. Now, Manrico's mother, or what we think is her mother, sung by Giulietta Simeonato. That would be Asocena. Ferrando, the captain of the guard of Luna, sung by Giorgio Tazzi. And Athos Cesarini is Ruiz. And you are listening to the Grand Theater of Geneva Orchestra and the chorus of Maggio Musicale Fiorentino, all conducted by Alberto Erede, and this is from London LPs released, London CDs released in 1996, were based on the original 1956 LP recordings. This is Tuesday Night at the Opera here on KSFR. My name's Daryl.

0: Berg, thank you so much for listening. And we'll be right back with the fourth and final act, the thrilling conclusion of Verdi's Il Trovatore, right after these messages.
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0: We're back. This is Tuesday Night of the Opera here on KSFR. My name's Daryl Lindbergh. Thank you so much for listening. I hope you're enjoying this damp evening. We've needed it. And to talk about KSFR, we're talking about soul searching. The first Wednesday of each month brings you interesting conversations on religion and morality, hosted by Rabbi Neil Onswich. 6:30 to 7 p.m., first Wednesday of each month, right here on KSFR 101.1 FM, KSQR, and Cuesta Taos at 91.3, and as always, streaming at ksfr.org. So Manrico rushes off to rescue his mother, Atsuchena, who is about to be burned at the stake. So, Act 4, the title is The Execution. The first scene is at the Eleutheria Palace. Ruiz brings Leonora to the tower where Manrico is imprisoned, having been captured in his vain attempt to save Atsuchena. Monks intone the Miserere as Manrico laments that death is slow in coming. Leonora pleads with the Count for Manrico's life, offering herself in exchange. Remember, Count Luna is in love with her. As he joyfully accepts her bargain, guess what? This is opera, let's not forget. She takes poison, intending to leave him only her dead body. So, in the second scene, we are inside the dungeon. Manrico sues Atsuchena, who is terrified at the idea of fire, and she falls asleep, comforted by the idea that they will soon return to their mountain home. Remember, she's a little off-kilter, quite around the twist, maybe. Now, when Leonora tells Manrico he is free, he suspects the price she has paid and upbraids her, realizing only as she collapses at his feet that she is dying to save him. Whew. The Count Luna appears as she breathes her last, and realizing that he has been deceived, orders Manrico's immediate execution. Atsuchena wakes too late to prevent this, but is able to avenge her mother by telling the horrified Count with her dying breath that he has just killed his brother. Now that still gives me chills up my spine, because this is the way the opera ends. And remember, in the first act, it was believed that it was the brother that was thrown into the ashes. And that's Asuchena's mother. However, it wasn't her brother. It wasn't the brother. It was her own child. And now she's kept this from Enrico all this time. And holy cow, what an ending. That's the ending of the opera. And whom are we listening to tonight? Well, Mario del Monaco is Manrico. Leonora, sung by Renata Tebaldi. Ugo Savaresi is the Count of Luna. Giulietta Simeonato is Azucena. Ferrando, the Captain of the Guards under Count Luna, is sung by Giorgio Tazzi. Inez is Luisa Maraliona, Maraliano. And Athos Cesarini is Ruiz. And you are listening to the orchestra of the Grand Theater of Geneva and the Maggio Musicale Fiorentino Chorus, all conducted by Alberto Erede. And this is from London CDs released in 1996. And they were based on the original 1956 recording, which is a darn good one if you have a good way of receiving this. It's a good recording from 1956. Oh, and by the way, this is the first time I have played this version. I believe it's the first time. I've played other versions, but this is the first time for this one, this London recording. So, this is Tuesday Night at the Opera here on KSFR. My name's Daryl Lindberg. Thank you so much for listening. And remember, if you have a question or a comment, you can reach me, care of Opera, at ksfr.org. That's Opera, at ksfr.org. I will get back to you. And now here we go with Act 4, the really kind of creepy conclusion of one of Giuseppe Verdi's great operas that's never been off the boards, Il Trovatore. I'll catch you at the end of the opera. Enjoy.

0: Yeah, that was the fourth and final act of Giuseppe Verdi's In Il Trovatore. That was Mario Delmonico singing a role of Manrico. Leonora, his beloved, who had just poisoned herself, sung by Renata Tebaldi. Ugo Savarese is the Count de Luna, who finds out too late after he has Manrico executed that it's actually his brother. Giulietta Simeonato is Azucena, who reveals that ugly fact to the Count. Giorgio Tazzi is Ferrando, the Captain of the Guards. Louise Marigliano is Inez, and Ruiz, sung by Athos Cesarini. And you are listening to the orchestra of the Grand Theatre of Geneva, along with a chorus of the Maggio Musicale Fiorentino, all conducted by Alberto Redi. And this is from London CDs released in 1996, that are based on the original 1956 LP recordings. This is Tuesday Night of the Opera here on KSFR. My name is Daryl Lindbergh. Thank you so much for listening. I do hope you enjoyed. This is the first time, I believe this is the first time, I've played this version. So maybe I'll play it again sometime. That's about it for tonight. Oh, by the way, I want to give a shout out to Cynthia. Thank you for listening, and thank you for writing. That's about it for tonight. If you're out on the road, please, please drive carefully so you get home safely. If you're at home, have a very pleasant evening. Up next, Map Is Not Territory with The Invisible Man, and I'll see you next week.
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4: BBC News with Chris Berrow. The boss of the artificial intelligence company OpenAI has said the world should trust his industry's ability to do the right thing amid persistent concerns it's developing too quickly. In recent months, AI agents have escaped from test environments to hack other companies. Sam Altman said AI models had become so intelligent that a reset was now required.
5: We feel the magnitude of this. I think it's great for our industry to say we want to come together and we want to be able to coordinate and make sure we have enough time to do this safely. But when there's any implication that because of the commercial pressures in the race, some company, or between countries, some countries might not do the right thing, I think that's when people get very scared.
4: Some of Mr. Altman's rivals say greater regulation is now necessary, but Jensen Huang, chief executive of the AI chipmaker NVIDIA, said tech companies should be left to assess the safety of their products. The US Attorney General Todd Blanche said it was not the government's job to regulate AI. The Saudi military says it shot down a drone flying towards the holy city of Mecca. It blamed the Houthis for an attack which it said crossed a red line. The Organization of Islamic Cooperation condemned what it called the Houthis' heinous attack, which the Iran-backed group has denied. The American embassy issued a travel advisory to its citizens to reconsider travel to Saudi Arabia, warning of the risk of Iranian drone and missile targeting of American interests. The Sudanese military says it shot down drones targeting dams and hydroelectric installations as its paramilitary rivals, the RSF, continue to attack critical infrastructure. The conflict is increasingly resembling that being fought between Russia and Ukraine, as Julian Bedford reports.
6: 3 years into the conflict, and neither side has been able to strike a decisive blow. The impasse has resulted in an increasing reliance on the kind of long-range strikes so often witnessed in the fighting 4,000 kilometres to the north. Drones provided by the army and the paramilitary's international backers are now the key weapons against critical infrastructure. On Monday, Sudan's second biggest power generating station, the Rosiris Dam, was hit. Last week it was, among other targets, a court complex packed with civilians.
4: The US Secretary of State has announced visa restrictions for South Africans responsible for race-based discrimination. Marco Rubio said the South African government had failed to address US concerns that the white minority was being targeted. Last year, President Trump ordered a halt to US aid to South Africa and the creation of a dedicated refugee scheme prioritising white Afrikaners after he alleged they'd faced a white genocide. There's little evidence to justify such claims, which are refuted by all political parties in South Africa. World News from the BBC.
7: 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Welcome you newcomers and welcome everyone to this is The Invisible Man. This is Map Is Not Territory, and I've got two guests in the studio who will not be talking, but one of the two, they're both from a great city on a great lake, and where The Invisible Man got his first gigs on radio, and known them for a long time, and they're going to sit in. And one of the buddies brought a whole bunch of music from a very interesting Lithuanian label named Grayscale. You can look it up on scale-limited.com. And these are all techno, house, electronica. And we're going to do a two-hour montage with using the eight discs that Danny brought for the montage. And then I'll do the traditional layering with other artists from my catalog. So this is exciting because it looks like all of these artists from all over the world that have been sponsored by this label. I am not aware of any of the artists, but it's all great, great stuff. And so you can kind of move the furniture to the walls and start get ready to shuffle, because we got a lot of good stuff coming. And I got a tray error. Not a tray gun, I got a tray error. Let's see why. Okay. And we'll do... Hold on. Boom. Oh, there we go. We will we'll do a rundown at the end of the first hour, but we'll also use these discs from this label, Grayscale, and hope you enjoy.

0: What is that?
1: Oh.
2: Okay. Welcome back. Thank you for joining me on that excursion. What we heard here is a montage in five movements, and the five techno house beats were all from four discs of this grayscale mood compiled, both of Various, two discs on the first release, Various, came out on a Lithuanian label, Grayscale, and in 2001. Then various artists from all over the world, techno and electronica people. Danny brought him in from a great city on a great lake, and boom, all of a sudden it becomes part of the repertoire. So Grayscale, and then Grayscale Combined Volume 2, also two discs. We heard, three pieces off of those two discs. And then we layered with Beginning, with Largi on vocals and like a kalimba, and also a marimba, a harp. And we heard a piece off of his Bring on the Sun release that came out in 2017. And then Codona, with the second movement of pieces from Grayscale. We layered the piece Codona off the first Codona release, Don Cherry, Colin Walcott, and Nana Vasconcelos, all gone. Hopefully they're montaging up in heaven with Moondog. And then from Grayscale Compiled Volume 2, also from Volume 1, the second disc of Volume 1, we used a solo trumpet piece by the great Wadada Leo Smith. From Disc 1, I think we heard, yes, no, is it? It doesn't matter. It was from Trumpet, from Finnish label TUM, T-U-M, box set. Three discs. It came out in... 2021, same year that the techno was produced, and it flew over. And that was produced in Lithuania, and this came out of Finland, so just to give you an idea of what's going on in the world. Anyway, and then we went to the second set of Grayscale, a Lithuanian label, Mood Compiled Volume 2, Disc 1 and 2, and we started out with that wonderful great voice of Sidsel Andresen, the Norwegian vocalist, with Yang Bang and Eric Honoré, and also a little bit of the Tallinn Chamber Orchestra as well, on the second piece, that two pieces off of their release, Punked Live Remixes Volume 2. And it came out great. There's other, John Hassel is on it. 2024 it came out, fairly recent, on the Punked label. And then the 1, 2, 3, 4, fifth movement, also layered with things from Grayscale Compiled Volume 2. We heard Risi Sakamoto and Alvin Noto, Karsten Nikolai, 2011 release, Asumas, and we heard a piece off of that called, it's not necessary, oh, Pioneer IOO. Doesn't mean anything. But then, off the brand new, last week, I used this in my montage, two pieces from it. It's this brand new Nils Petter Molliver, just came out last couple of weeks. And this week, tonight, we ended this set with, it's all duets. Nils Petter Molliver, great Norwegian trumpeter, been around for a long time. The great release, it's called Be Quiet. And he played this, and he recorded this, and he went all over Europe and even Bangkok and Rome, Dusseldorf, and played with various musicians. But in Amsterdam, he got together with a Persian musician, Sohil Sayeshte, who plays the classic Khemkhemche, the stringed instrument, and does vocals as well in a duet with trumpet layered over the Grayscale Moods Compiled Volume 2. Be right back with the second hour of Such Madness after these messages.
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So we set up some keyboards on the floor and she would run over and turn them on and start to play. Lolabelle played every day for 2 years and she got reasonably good.

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And every time they would say that, I would say, listen, I know you want to say this, but we're not going to do this, so never mind. But they would still try to give the speech anyway. I was really worried about this, so I called our Buddhist teacher and he said,

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We had learned to love Lola, as she loved us, with a tenderness we didn't know we had.

0: Well, that just about does it for this evening's festivities. We heard we heard a montage, a second montage in eight movements from the beds, all the techno beds, all the beats, house, dub, whatever you want to, electronica, whatever you want to call it, all of them. From two double disc releases from Lithuania, a Lithuanian label called Grayscale, but artists from all over the world, Japanese artists, Lithuanian artists, Greek artists, Spanish artists, all over, and very similar style, so the works work together very well. We used that for all the beds during the entire 2 hours. We heard from four other discs during the first hour. And there we heard Meredith Monk layered with it and her ensemble from the 2008 release Impermanence. Lucretia Dalt, who happens to be residing in, but traveling the world, but residing in Santa Fe, from her No Era Solita release, 2020. And then Thomas Stronen on drums and live electronics, and Ian Bellamy on tenor and soprano saxophone, with Christian Finesse on guitar and electronics, Food, from their 2010 release, Quiet Inlet. And we heard two movements of the heart, the two final movements off of Heart of a Dog by Laurie Anderson, came out in 2011, I think, 2012. And then Daniel Lanois and two treated pedal steels, Daniel Lanois and Rocco De Luca, from Goodbye to Language, came out in 2016. And the most celebrated international Chinese artist on pipa, Wu Man, from her Naxos release, From a Distance, and we heard Journey off of that, her own composition. And Hector Zazu, we heard Al Sirat with strings, and also great cellist Renaud Pion, and that's going to do it.
1: I'm Chris Jakimic. 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The majority of veteran suicides are from guns. 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Store all your guns securely. 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
5: 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I mean, we don't even need the full 30 seconds to get our point across, and, well, you only need two to say it. 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News, information, and your favorite music no matter where you are. Just tell your smart device, yeah, you got it.

Bill Cromwell with you on the third floor for 2 hours of vocal and choral classical repertoire. And here is what I probably say each and every week. What a great program I have for you this time out. And what I also say is that this amazing music does nearly all of the work. In the first hour, motets by Stanford, Schnitka, De Silva, and Durafle, a song by Tchaikovsky, and a Missa Brevis by Mozart. In the second hour, an anonymous medieval hymn, Burial Music for Queen Mary by Purcell, and the featured work this week, a festal mass by 16th century English composer John Shepherd, performed by the 16. A song by Schubert to begin, and Mondenschein, Moonlight, from a poem by Franz Adolf Friedrich von Schober. Humor me while I share the text. The magical flower of the moon is laughing, and with a soulful glance it is calling to us in our gloomy night on earth back to the paradise of love. Conquered by the powerful arms of sleep, care, guilt, and pain have died away. Only what is tender and beautiful flies up unfettered into the ranks of the spirits. But look, the fields have been transformed. This is no longer the old earth, a silver garden pervaded by fragrance, full of burning mist and magical light. The spirit, liberated from earthly pressure, is wrapped in longing's ethereal cloak. In quiet enthusiasm, it is drinking the total bliss of heaven. But the song of the nightingale offers a reminder of its world to the soft heart. Its song, with all its happiness, awakens the deepest agony, the agony of love. Moonlight by Franz Adolf Friedrich von Schober. Sacred music on the third floor, and plenty of secular selections as well, like this one. John Elliott Gardner conducts the Monteverdi Choir, and music by Schubert to begin our time together this week on the third floor.

Mondenschein by Franz Schubert, the text coming from Franz Adolf Friedrich von Schober. John Elliott Gardner conducted the Monteverdi Choir. Three motets now by Sir George Villiers Stanford, composed in 1905, Justorum Anime, Celos Ascendit Hodie, and Beati Quorum Via. Donald Hunt directs an ensemble new to the program as the third floor library continues to grow with the choir of Worcester Cathedral. Beautiful English sound here.

Three Unaccompanied Motets by Sir George Villiers Stanford. We heard Donald Hunt leading the choir of Worcester Cathedral. How about something with instrumental accompaniment, maybe a work by Mozart? He composed several short masses, and we'll listen to Kürschel 220, known as the Sparrow Mass because of the chirping violin figures in the Sanctus. This comes in at an economical 16 minutes or so, and we'll hear the Vienna choir boys with a Vienna symphony conducted by Uwe Harre.

A Missa Brevis by Mozart here on the third floor, with the Vienna Choir Boys and the Vienna Symphony, conducted by Uwe Hara. Alfred Schnittke was a Russian-German composer who lived for about two-thirds of the 20th century, and he is one of the most celebrated and recorded composers of that era. Here's the second of his Psalms of Repentance, with Tuno Kaljust leading the Swedish radio choir. The desert receives me as a mother her child. Soft and mute, she takes me to her bosom. Threaten me not, O desert, with thy monsters, an outcast in a strange world with no hope of return.

The second of 12 Psalms of Repentance by Alfred Schnittke. We heard Tuno Kaljuste conducting the Swedish Radio Choir. From 1880, a song by Tchaikovsky, Dusk Fell on the Earth. The text is from Polish poet Adam Mickiewicz, a meditation on the beauty of nature juxtaposed with the melancholy of the speaker. I'll read just a few excerpts. Dusk fell on the earth. The bushes no longer rustle. The withered leaves of the lily have curled up, and the lake has quietly laid down to rest. And in the lake the joyful waves are splashing. But what of me? I am sad. I am sad as I was before. Sergei Leferkus is the baritone, with Semyon Skygin accompanying on the piano in Music of Tchaikovsky.

Sergei Lefrakus was the baritone, with Semyon Skykin accompanying on the piano and music of Tchaikovsky, a song, Dusk Fell on the Earth. From the 16th century now, in a motet by Portuguese composer Andreas de Silva, Omnis Pulchritude Domino. All the beauty of the Lord has been raised above the stars, his face is in the clouds of heaven, and his name endures forever. Beautiful performance here by the Rutgers Collegium Musicum, conducted by Andrew Kirkman, and recorded in the Lawrenceville School Chapel in New Jersey, a venue I've had the privilege of singing in myself.

Andrew Kirkman directing the Rutgers Collegium Musicum in music of Andreas de Silva and Omnis Pulchritude. Moving quickly now to four motets on Gregorian themes by Maurice Durufle, including the very well-known Ubi Caritas, and, for me, the Toto Pulchra S. Michel Piquemal leads the ensemble bearing his name.

0: Four motets on Gregorian themes by Maurice Duruflé to end the first hour, and lots of great music coming up in the second, including a mass by 16th century Englishman John Shepherd, and music for Queen Mary by Henry Purcell. Please stay with me.
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0: Welcome back for the second hour of The Third Floor. I'm your host and listening companion, Bill Cromwell. Coming up in under 20 minutes, the Cantate Mass by John Shepherd, and before that, music from the Burial Service of Queen Mary by Henry Purcell. It's Anglophile Heaven in the second hour of this week's program, including this first piece. In Te Concipitur is a Marian hymn written by an anonymous composer of medieval England. This recording comes from Anonymous 4's 1995 release, The Lily and the Lamb.

Anonymous Four performing an anonymous hymn from medieval England, In Te Concipitur. I've had this next recording for many decades, music for Queen Mary. Composer Henry Purcell's dates match up pretty well with Queen Mary, say roughly the mid-1650s to the mid-1690s. He wrote music throughout his career celebrating her life and finally her death in December of 1694, and Purcell himself died the following year. I added a Purcell-penned dramatic march to the choral settings because, well, I just like it. I hope you do too. Following the march, an adaptation of Elizabethan composer Thomas Morley's I Am the Resurrection, then Thou Knowest, Lord, and Canzona, concluding with another Morley setting called I Heard a Voice. We'll hear the Westminster Abbey Choir with a new London consort conducted by Martin Neary.

Martin Neary, leading the Westminster Abbey Choir and New London Consort, in music of Henry Purcell and the burial service for Queen Mary. What a wonderful recording. I highly recommend it. The featured work this week is John Shepherd's Cantate Mass. Shepherd was an important composer in 16th century England and was named Informator Choristarum of Magdalen College, Oxford, in 1543. Regular listeners may recall that the current Informator Choristarum of Magdalen College is Mark Williams, and he's been a guest on the third floor on several occasions. Descriptions of this Cantate Mass run from sumptuous to masterpiece to soaring. Let's listen, shall we? Another third floor guest, Harry Christophers, leads the 16. Settle back, put the phone away, and let's travel back to mid-16th century England for the next half hour.

In your host's humble view, a magnificent musical experience with John Shepherd's Cantate Mass, performed by Harry Christophers and the 16. Another week of fine music for The Voice on the third floor, and I hope you're enjoying it along with me. 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

0: Good morning. You're listening to KSFR, broadcasting from Santa Fe Community College. I'm Patrick Davis. Coming up on KSFR News, legislation that will give more money to tribal water infrastructure has made it one step closer to becoming law. We'll have comments from the bill's author, Teresa Leger Fernandez, plus New Mexico's weather, after these world news headlines from the BBC. 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
2: BBC News with Govinda Gill. The head of the European Commission says she wants Canada to become the EU's first associate member. Ursula von der Leyen told the European Parliament that democracies must build new coalitions as the international rules-based system fractures.
3: This is not a partnership against anyone else, but for our common strength. We want to bring the relationship with Canada to the highest level possible. And dear Mark, I said we must urgently reimagine our partnerships. So I would like to work with you on opening the door for Canada to being the first associate member of the European Union.
2: Canada's Prime Minister Mark Carney last week spoke of seeking a unique alliance with the EU amid worsening relations with Donald Trump's America. There's no associate membership under current EU law, and the process could take years. Rescue workers and medics in Gaza say at least 21 people have been killed, including 8 children, after a bomb-damaged building collapsed overnight. Dozens remain missing. Witnesses told the BBC the block of flats in Gaza City was tilting to one side after an Israeli airstrike last year, but displaced families live there because they were desperate for shelter. Yolande Nell is in Jerusalem.
4: The initial pictures that were fed into us show that the civil defence workers were just using their hands, really, to try to free a child who was trapped in the rubble, apparently alongside the dead body of a member of their family. And really, it took some time until the morning when UN agencies and Egyptian relief team were able to send some heavy lifting equipment and more survivors were brought out, but also, of course, a number of bodies as well.
2: Protesters in Kosovo have attacked an office of the European Union's policing mission, ULEX. It follows a conviction of Hashim Thaçi, a Kosovan former president and independence leader, on war crime charges at a special court set up in The Hague. He was given a 25-year sentence. Here's our global affairs reporter, Paul Moss.
5: He was one of the leaders of the Kosovo Liberation Army, which fought in the war to break away from Serbia, which was just one of the many conflicts which broke out after Yugoslavia fell apart. For the Serbs, it was a particularly bitter conflict because, as far as they were concerned, Kosovo wasn't just part of Yugoslavia, it was part of Serbia itself. And this was a conflict in which there were all sorts of allegations of atrocities being committed. Now, I have to say, human rights campaigners have always said most of the atrocities were committed by the Serb side, but there have always been allegations that the Kosovo Liberation Army that fought for independence was also committing atrocities.
2: World News from the BBC.
0: This is KSFR News. I'm Patrick Davis. On Tuesday, the U.S. House Committee on Natural Resources unanimously advanced a bill that will support water infrastructure for some New Mexico tribes and pueblos. Representative Teresa Leger Fernandez authored the bill.
6: In New Mexico, we say agua es vida, water is life, and water is also key to tribal sovereignty.
0: Water rights settlements in 2009 and 2010 limited the amount of interest some tribes could collect in water rights funds. Leger Fernandez's bill will remedy that situation. The bill would authorize additional funding to the Navajo Nation, Taos Pueblo, and the pueblos of Numbe, Powake, San Ildefonso, and Tasuque.
6: It's an important opportunity for us to support the economic vitality, health, and culture of those communities. I'm grateful to the tribal leaders and communities for their partnership and support.
0: The U.S. Senate passed companion legislation last year. The bill now heads to a full House vote. Google announced earlier this week that it is exploring the potential of a possible data center in Lee County in southeast New Mexico. The website LeeCountyDataCenter.com states that Google is in the early stages of evaluating a Lee County project. The site characterizes the potential data center as a long-term partnership with the community. It also says the website will be the, quote, source of truth for facts and updates. So far, the website features blurbs about water and energy usage, economic impact, and noise. It mentions a prospective site 5 miles west of Hobbs. Source New Mexico reports that Google did not answer specific questions in an email, including whether or not the data center would generate its own power. Indigenous researchers in Arizona are educating Navajo tribal members about the potential dangers in their water. In many rural villages, Native Americans rely on wells for drinking water, and the quality of that water can vary. Mark Moran reports.
7: Northern Arizona University analytical chemist and Navajo tribal member Janie Ingram, who grew up on the reservation, says it became clear in her adult life that no one's testing those abandoned mines.
8: There's over 500 abandoned mine sites out on Navajo that are an issue because there really was very little to no cleanup that happened.
7: Ingram says her goal isn't necessarily to pin the contaminated sites on one group, but rather to determine the levels of pollution and educate other tribal members about the importance of clean drinking water. She presented her most recent findings to the American Chemical Society late last month. I'm Mark Moran.
0: Up to half an inch of rain is expected today, with chances ranging from 60 to 90%. Today's high temperature is 77, and temps should continue to drop across the 10-day forecast. For KSFR News, I'm Patrick Davis.
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Good Wednesday morning, Santa Fe and Northern New Mexico, and streaming listeners wherever you might be. Welcome to the Morning Mix program. I'm Tony Jackson, and I'll be hanging with you till noon with all kinds of different music because it's the mix, and difference is the thing that I do. First hour, I'm looking at classical crossover. Here's a set of Carolyn Shaw performance and compositions, and then the German classical crossover performance artist Rodelius Florent Gies on the bass. And the second hour will be jazz and more contemporary Japanese jazz, which is a different thing to explore. Mei Inoue is a name, Kyoto Jazz Sextet, the Kaori Vibes Quartet, new and different, so stay tuned for that. And in this last set, I'm always excited to do Tex-Mex. Flaco Jimenez is here, and Los Super 7, and Mark Rebo, all kinds of cool stuff. So it'll be fun. I hope you can stay around for the whole show. I am broadcasting from the studio here at Santa Fe Community College. I have a phone number, 505-510-5737, and an email address for this show, morningmix@ksfr.org. So I'm driving down Rabbit Road on the way to the community college this morning. It was 55 and water was falling from the sky. Go figure. And apparently, as we just heard Patrick say, it's going to be doing that all day long. My website says we're going to be a high of 73 and an 80% chance of rain today, and then 90% chance tonight, and 60% chance tomorrow, 80% chance tomorrow night with a high of 74. This keeps going. On Friday, it's going to be a high of 75 with a 60% chance of rain in the day, and tapering off to 40%, and it clears up just in time for the weekend. 77 on Saturday, mostly sunny, a slight chance of storms, and Sunday looks perfect, 76 and sunny. Okay, off we go into music. First set is going to be compositions by major contemporary composer and pianist and singer, Carolyn Shaw. She was associated with Room Full of Teeth and Bang on a Can All-Stars, these various kinds of recent contemporary classical ensembles. And the first track is going to be from her album called Ochre, which came out in 2024. And it's The Crossing, a favorite classical choral group of mine, The Crossing. Their album called Ochre in 2024 featured her compositions. And this is going to be a composition called Limonite.

That is a contemporary classical quartet, the Brooklyn Rider, and doing the music, and Anne-Sophie von Otter on the vocal, from an album that came out in 2016 called So Many Things. This song, it comes from a 12th century French poem. It's called Qu'en voit l'aube, and was arranged and actually written and arranged by Carolyn Shaw for this album and these performers. It's 9:27. 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Before that, in our set of Carolyn Shaw's work, we heard Carolyn Shaw singing with the contemporary classical percussion group called So Percussion. That's from a 2024 album, Rectangles and Circumstance. And the track was called And So, and it's her composition. And there's, you could pick up, if you know, if you're a nerdy English major, references to Gloria Steinem and to Robert Burns in the lyrics, and probably some other poets that I just didn't pick up. Before that, an album by the Belinfante Quartet, which was released in 2022. The album is called Ellipse, and they do a Carolyn Shaw work called The Orangery, or The Plan and Elevation, and we heard The Orangery from that. Let's see, some stuff going on that you need to know about. Santa Fe Community College's Art on Campus program is going to be hosting a free visiting artist lecture series. This is running across the fall term. It's in collaboration with Southwest Contemporary and Artists in Santa Fe. Their lectures all begin at 4 and are in the Lecture Hall, Room 216, out here at the campus. And there's one today, featuring artist Carrie Ataumbi. That's today at 4 o'clock in the Lecture Hall, Room 216, out here on the SFCC campus, visiting artist lecture series. So it's kind of a rainy, crummy day, a nice day to go and hear a lecture. Up next, from France, though born of Syrian parents, classically trained flutist Nassam Jalal, who has a rep for doing crossover between classical and Middle Eastern music, given her Syrian roots. This is her most recent album called Souffle. Came out in 2025, and on that album, she does a bunch of duets. Souffle is kind of what it's talking about, two breaths together, with different other horn players or music.

0: That's German electronic composer and performer Rodelius is his name, and he's been recording since the 60s, and he's German. He's originally doing very different music from this. They called it krautrock, and it was really harsh experimental music back in the 60s and 70s, but over the decades he's changed, and there's what that was. That was from 2020. Vara Liba is the name of the album. Gerusam was the track. It's 9:45, and you're tuned in to 101.1 FM KSFR, also 91.3 FM KSQR, and streaming online from ksfr.org. I'm Tony Jackson, and glad you're hanging with me on this kind of rainy and chilly Wednesday morning here in northern New Mexico. Before Rodelius, we heard a person who's recorded with Rodelius, actually, a couple of times, Arnold Kassar. He's another German pianist and composer. From his 2017 album called Einfluss, and we heard Mal material from that. Before that, the classical piano sisters Katja and Marielle Labeck, along with guitarist Bryce Destner from a 2023 album called Sonic Wires. Music by Meredith Monk, and the track we heard was Ellis Island. Quick announcement, and I'll be back with more music.
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0: And back to music we go, last set of the first hour, beginning with a favorite jazz group of mine from L.A., the Phi Sonics. This is from their most recent album called Expanding to One. The track is called Healing Time.

Well, we come up to the top of the hour, the end of the first hour of this week's Morning Mix. I'm Tony Jackson, and I'm really glad you're tuned in. Thanks for calls and emails. I do appreciate that. Let's see, in the background, an album by a duet album by Pino Palladino and Blake Mills came out in 2025. That Wasn't a Dream, and the tune is called Taka. Before that, classical, well, I guess you would say that, bass player and composer Florent Kiss. In this case, he has composed a vocal tune from his 2022 album Ritournelle. This was called Telephone, and began the set with Defy Sonics. I'm going to be back with a couple hours more of music. Perfect rainy, cool Wednesday morning, so stay by the radio and listen up.

0: Good morning. You're listening to KSFR, broadcasting from Santa Fe Community College. I'm Patrick Davis. Coming up on KSFR News, legislation that will give more money to tribal water infrastructure has made it one step closer to becoming law. We'll have comments from the bill's author, Teresa Leger Fernandez, plus New Mexico's weather, after these world news headlines from the BBC. 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
2: BBC News with Govinda Gill. The head of the World Health Organization says the Congolese Ebola outbreak is still spreading, but there are signs of improvement. Tedros Adhanom Ghebreyesus says transmission has fallen in Ituri province, where the outbreak began, and no new cases have been recorded in nearby South Kivu since May. But he had this warning.
3: Make no mistake, the epidemic continues to grow and continues to kill. More than 7,200 cases have been reported and over 3,500 deaths across 7 provinces. Although there are signs of reduced transmission in Ituri, it's reducing from a high level.
2: Rescue workers and medics in Gaza say at least 21 people have been killed, including 8 children, after a bomb-damaged building collapsed overnight. Dozens remain missing. Witnesses told the BBC the block of flats in Gaza's city was tilting to one side after an Israeli airstrike last year. Yekal Silia speaks for the UN Development Programme based in Jerusalem.
4: There's about 300 to 400 buildings that have been severely damaged. And unfortunately, because of the current conditions, people are moving back into these buildings to look for better housing and shelter solutions. This is not the first time some of these buildings have collapsed, unfortunately. It can just be the weight that has resulted in this. What we also have found in the past is that the deteriorating winter situation, especially rain, cause structural imbalance in the building and results in these types of collapse.
2: Protesters in Kosovo have attacked an office of the European Union's policing mission, ULEX. It follows a conviction of Hashim Thaçi, a Kosovan former president and independence leader, on war crime charges at a special court in The Hague. Mr. Thaçi was given a 25-year sentence, while 3 other commanders of the Kosovo Liberation Army were also convicted and given long sentences. Kosovo's current prime minister, Albin Kurti, described the outcome as unacceptable justice. Belarus has freed 25 political prisoners in a deal agreed with the United States in exchange for a further lifting of sanctions on 2 of its companies. It follows Tuesday's meeting between the US envoy, John Cole, and the President Lukashenko in Minsk. The released prisoners include journalists, political activists, and lawyers. Hundreds remain in prison. The Belarusian opposition leader, Svetlana Tikhanovskaya, welcomed the release.
5: Of course, we as Belarusians, we want all political prisoners to be released, and we hoped that there will be much more released people, but I hope that maybe some people will be released, you know, like silently as regime wants in the future. But of course, we are happy that at least 25 are free already, and we are prepared, you know, to take care of them.
2: BBC.
0: This is KSFR News. I'm Patrick Davis. State legislators will once again try to pass bills aimed at increasing housing availability during the next legislative session. Some proposals include data tracking on housing development permits, an ease on casita zoning, and the creation of a state office of housing. A bipartisan group of legislators from across the state spoke about potential solutions at a panel last week. The Santa Fe New Mexican reports that housing prices in the state rose 70% between 2017 and 2024. Republican Representative Jonathan Henry said that when he was mayor of Artesia, he introduced a program that helped pay for sewer and water lines at new home projects. He said the program quadrupled the number of homes built in the town per year. The next legislative session starts in January. On Tuesday, the U.S. House Committee on Natural Resources unanimously advanced a bill that will support water infrastructure for some New Mexico tribes and pueblos. Representative Teresa Ledger Fernandez authored the bill.
6: In New Mexico, we say agua es vida, water is life, and water is also key to tribal sovereignty.
0: Water rights settlements in 2009 and 2010 limited the amount of interest some tribes could collect in water rights funds. Ledger Fernandez's bill will remedy that situation. The bill would authorize additional funding to the Navajo Nation, Taos Pueblo, and the pueblos of Numbe, Powake, San Ildefonso, and Tasuque.
6: It's an important opportunity for us to support the economic vitality, health, and culture of those communities. I'm grateful to the tribal leaders and communities for their partnership and support.
0: The U.S. Senate passed companion legislation last year. The bill now heads to a full House vote. Google announced earlier this week that it is exploring the potential of a possible data center in Lee County in southeast New Mexico. The website LeeCountyDataCenter.com states that Google is in the early stages of evaluating a Lee County project. The site characterizes the potential data center as a long-term partnership with the community. It also says the website will be the, quote, source of truth for facts and updates. So far, the website features blurbs about water and energy usage, economic impact, and noise. It mentions a prospective site 5 miles west of Hobbs. Source New Mexico reports that Google did not answer specific questions in an email, including whether or not the data center would generate its own power. Several state lawmakers are drafting legislation that would mandate a statewide moratorium on data centers. The Lee County Board of County Commissioners chair told Source New Mexico that he also did not have details regarding the proposed project. For KSFR News, I'm Patrick Davis.
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8: 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I'm Tony Jackson, and glad to be hanging with you on this Wednesday. It's going to be jazz this hour for Just Because I Can, featuring contemporary Japanese jazz. A lot of music that I only found out about putting this together, and so now you'll find out about it too. I'm broadcasting from the studio at Santa Fe Community College, and appreciate the phone calls and emails. Phone number is 505-510-5737. Email address is morningmix@ksfr.org. As usual, I like to run through the extended forecast before going into music at the top of the hour. And we are in for some rain. Raining now, I guess, from what I can tell. I can't tell anything. I mean, this is my little cubicle here. But it was raining before, so probably now. Going to be a high of 73 today, 80% chance of rain across the afternoon, and 90% chance tonight. Thursday will be a high of 74, 60% chance of showers, and then 80% overnight. Friday, a high of 75, 60% chance again, and then tapering off, 40 to 20% chance in the afternoon and evening. And for the weekend, looks better. A high of 77 on Saturday with a 20% chance of storms. And then on Sunday, high of 76 and no mention of rain of any kind. Off we go from, this is a Japanese guitarist, Taka Nawashiro, though he's based in New York City now. And it's from his 2024 album called Lifescape. The track we'll hear is called Wind Beast.

from Japan, as are all the musicians we'll be hearing this hour. Mei Inoue is his name. I'm just guessing on these pronunciations. And it's a he. I had to look these up because I don't really know Japanese names. He is a guitarist, still fairly young in his mid-30s. This is from his 2020 album called Our Platform, and I Love You was the track. Mei Inoue from Kanagawa, born there at least. It's 10:24. You're listening to the jazz portion of the Morning Mix program here on KSFR and KSQR. Before that, pianist, well, I guess it's a group led by pianist Yusuke Nakamura, and the album's called The Revival, came out in 2023, and the track's called Piece of Cake. The cover, the pictures of these guys, they all look really young, like maybe they're in their 20s, I don't know. And before that, saxophone player Aoi Murakoshi, or something like that. This is a woman, young also. She's from Hokkaido. This is from her 2025 album, Out of the Blue, and that was the title track. So, it's kind of interesting. Contemporary Japanese jazz, really solid, really straight ahead, good stuff. More to come. But first, let me tell you about an event going on out here at Santa Fe Community College. This is going to be happening this coming Saturday. It's called Pathways to Care, an Allied Health Fair. It's going to be running from 9 to 1 this coming Saturday, the 19th. And we'll be out here at the William C. Witter Fitness Education Center. It'll be free and offer information on health and wellness resources, sponsored by the FCC Foundation and the Food Recovery Network. And it's going to be a great opportunity to learn about all that kind of thing here in the community, training opportunities and then certificates and so forth. It will include healthy snacks, so I'm not sure what that means. And fitness activities, free flu shots even. So again, that's this coming Saturday from 9 to 1 out here at the Santa Fe Community College, Allied Health Fair at the William C. Witter Fitness Education Center. On we go. This is Kyoto Jazz Sextet, hails from Kyoto. And the album came out in 2022. It's called Succession. Ay, ay, ay. And here's the title. I'm just going to, you know, phonetically do Miyagete Goran Yoruno Hoshio.

0: began recording when he was 17, and now he's all of 27. This is Japanese pianist Kazutoshi Sota, born in the Hiroshima Prefecture, as they call him there. From his most recent album, came out in 2025, called Triumphi, and Metamorphosis was the original track by him. It's 10:42, and you are listening to Japanese Jazz this morning on the Morning Mix program. Before that, from Sapporo, but now in New York City, keyboardist Takahiro Izumikawa, and that was an online single, the old Oliver Nelson standard Stolen Moments, came out in 2025, and began the set with the Kyoto Jazz Sextet. I'll be back with more Japanese Jazz right after this.
1: 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Well, after all these years, I finally found a way to extend the fun. 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
0: Just so you know, next hour I'm going to be giving away a couple of tickets to the New Mexico Jazz Festival event at the Linsic this Saturday. That'll be next hour, so stick around for that. Meantime, on we go with this really, really solid jazz. These guys are good. This is a female, Ayumi Kuketsu, alto sax player from the Gifu Prefecture. This is her, I think she released two albums in 2024. This is one of them, Limpid Flame, and this is the title track.

And we arrive at the end of the Jazz Hour of the Morning Mix program here on KSFR and KSQR. In the background, the Kaori Vibes Quartet from Tokyo, from their 2025 release called A Day in the Sky. Neko Sozoro is the track. And before that, pianist Ai Kuwabara, another female Japanese jazz player, title track from her 2025 album called Flying. So that's been an hour of contemporary Japanese jazz, and I have to say it was really good, if I do say so myself. I'm Tony Jackson, and it is The Morning Mix. I'll be back after the news and weather with an hour's worth of Tex-Mex music, our own. So stay tuned.

0: Coming to you from Santa Fe Community College, you're listening to KSFR. I'm Patrick Davis. Coming up on KSFR News, several protesters were kicked out of a Village of Cuesta Council meeting last week. A lawyer announced at the meeting that the village has no jurisdiction to stop a controversial energy project. I'll have more on that story, plus New Mexico's weather, after world news from the BBC, right here on KSFR, Northern New Mexico's public radio.
1: 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All this and more at ksfr.org.
2: BBC News with Govinda Gill. The head of the WHO says the Congolese Ebola outbreak is still spreading, but there are signs of improvement. Tedros Adhanom Ghebreyesus says trans

0: transmission has fallen in Ituri province, where the outbreak began, and no new cases have been recorded in nearby South Kivu since May. Richard Kagoe reports from Nairobi.
1: At a news conference in Geneva, Dr. Tedros said efforts to contain Ebola were gaining ground, but the outbreak was far from over. He said East and Northeastern Congo was a vast region and difficult to access because of lack of infrastructure. Cases in North Kivu have risen by nearly 50% in the past week alone. The virus has now spread to seven provinces, with further transmission likely. Since mid-May, when the outbreak was declared, more than 7,000 cases have been confirmed, including over 3,500 deaths.
0: The United Nations is warning that 400 buildings in Gaza are at risk of caving in as rescue work continues at the site of a collapsed block. It had been damaged by an earlier Israeli airstrike. At least 21 people, including an entire family, have been killed. Dozens are trapped under rubble. A local man spoke of the moment the building collapsed.
2: These moments are indescribable. It happened at night. We were sleeping. And we woke up to the sound of the building collapsing. Due to the lack of available spaces, we were forced to stay next to it. At the moment of the sound, I was sitting in my place, honestly, waiting for death.
0: Protesters in Kosovo have attacked an office of the EU policing mission ULEX. It follows a conviction of Hashim Thaçi, a Kosovan former president and independence leader, on war crimes charges at a special court set up in The Hague. Thaçi was given a 25-year sentence, while three other commanders of the Kosovo Liberation Army were also convicted and given long sentences. President Putin has urged Russians to vote in next weekend's parliamentary elections. Many opposition politicians have been banned from standing, and critics have dismissed the contest as meaningless. But in a TV address, Mr. Putin portrayed it as a patriotic duty for people to cast their ballot.
3: Your choice and your will once again demonstrate that millions of people stand behind our soldiers, that we are a united people, and that no one will succeed in dividing or intimidating us.
0: Canada's Prime Minister Mark Carney has welcomed a closer relationship with the EU after the head of his executive body floated the idea of associate membership. But his statement didn't provide more details about the proposal. Canada's incoming envoy to Brussels appeared to downplay the term, saying the two sides had yet to settle on a description for future ties. World News from the BBC.
4: This is KSFR News. I'm Patrick Davis. Several attendees were ejected from a Village of Cuesta Council meeting last Thursday. The special meeting was focused solely on Kit Carson Electric Co-op's green hydrogen project. The Taos News reports that the bang of Mayor John Ortega's gavel was a frequent sound throughout the meeting as he attempted to keep order. Village of Cuesta attorney Marcus J. Ryle Jr. told the crowd that there is no way for the village to stop the controversial project. He outlined zoning and construction exemptions for rural electric co-ops and green hydrogen facilities. When completed, the plant will create electricity from hydrogen using water from a Chevron-owned well. Community concerns include potential water usage and a perceived lack of transparency around the project. State legislators will once again try to pass bills aimed at increasing housing availability during the next legislative session. Some proposals include data tracking on housing development permits, an ease on casita zoning, and the creation of a state office of housing. A bipartisan group of legislators from across the state spoke about potential solutions at a panel last week. The Santa Fe New Mexican reports that housing prices in the state rose 70% between 2017 and 2024. Republican Representative Jonathan Henry said that when he was mayor of Artesia, he introduced a program that helped pay for sewer and water lines at new home projects. He said the program quadrupled the number of homes built in the town per year. The next legislative session starts in January. On Tuesday, the U.S. House Committee on Natural Resources unanimously advanced a bill that will support water infrastructure for some New Mexico tribes and pueblos. Representative Teresa Ledger Fernandez authored the bill.
5: In New Mexico, we say agua es vida, water is life, and water is also key to tribal sovereignty.
4: Water rights settlements in 2009 and 2010 limited the amount of interest some tribes could collect in water rights funds. Ledger Fernandez's bill will remedy that situation. The bill would authorize additional funding to the Navajo Nation, Taos Pueblo, and the Pueblos of Numbe, Powake, San Ildefonso, and Tasuque.
5: It's an important opportunity for us to support the economic vitality, health, and culture of those communities. I'm grateful to the tribal leaders and communities for their partnership and support.
4: The U.S. Senate passed companion legislation last year. The bill now heads to a full House vote. Up to half an inch of rain is expected today, with chances ranging from 60 to 90%. Today's high temperature is 77, and temps should continue to drop across the 10-day forecast. For KSFR News, I'm Patrick Davis.
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7: And welcome to the third hour of this week's Morning Mix here on KSFR 101.1 FM, broadcasting from White Rock and Santa Fe, and KSQR 91.3 FM, broadcasting from Cuesta and Taos, and of course, streaming from ksfr.org. I'm Tony Jackson, and got another hour's worth of music for this chilly and rainy Wednesday morning here in northern New Mexico. Starting out with Tex-Mex, and staying with Latin music of one kind or another across the hour, so I hope you can stick around for that. Also, going to be giving away a couple of tickets the next break to see the Saturday night, this coming Saturday night, Santa Fe Jazz, New Mexico Jazz performance by Renee Marie and Experiment in Truth. So stay around for that too. My phone number here at the station at Santa Fe Community College is 505-510-5737. And I have an email address, morningmix@ksfr.org. And it's always good to hear from you guys. Let's see, last run through of the extended forecast. We are into some odd weather here. As Patrick just said, a high of 73 or 4 today. And rain all the way along, 80% the afternoon, 90% tonight. Tomorrow, it will be a high of 74 and 60% chance of showers in the daytime and 80% at night. Friday will be a high of 75 with 60% chance of showers during the day and then 40% during the evening. And Saturday will be a high of 77 with just a slight chance of afternoon storms. Sunday looks perfect, a high of 76 and just plain old sunny. Off we go with the godfather of Tex-Mex, Flaco Jimenez. This is from the album, his first of six, I think it's six Grammys. This came out in 1986. Ay Te Dejo en San Antonio y Más is the name of the album. We'll hear the famous track, Ay Te Dejo en San Antonio.

you only know them from their rock and roll, you might be surprised to know that's Los Lobos from their 1988 album La Pistola y el Corazón. And that's the music they grew up listening to, partly at least. And they do it really, really well. Si Yo Quisiera was the track we heard from that. It's 11:23, and you are listening to the Morning Mix program here on KSFR and KSQR. Before that, from Southern California also, as are the Los Lobos, Los Fablocos from their 2011 album called Dos. And this is kind of a standard, especially associated with Dia de los Muertos and that kind of thing, Un Puño de Tierra. Before that, the Tex-Maniacs, who were here on the plaza back during the summer, they were great. And this is their Grammy Award-winning album that came out in 2009, Borders y Bailes, and El Troquero, the track composed by Max Baca, who was with one of the founders of the Tex-Maniacs and had worked with Flaco Jimenez and had a long history in the music. He's passed away. Let's see. Oh, before we go on, let me tell you about an event happening. The SFCC and the IAIA, Indian Affairs, will partner to jointly host their open houses tomorrow, September 17th, from 10 a.m. to 2 p.m. At SFCC, and then from 1 to 5 at the IAIA, so you can go back and forth and see them both. It's a two-campus event. Showcases of creativity and innovation and opportunities to explore the each institution. At FCC, there are going to be tours of the art studios, the greenhouse, the film studio, that sort of thing. There'll be music and barbecue-style lunch. And at the IAIA, you can experience demonstrations and open studios hosted by artists. And you can see the IAIA's digital dome. So that's tomorrow, 10 a.m. to 2 p.m. out here at the campus, and then from 1 to 5 at the IAIA. Okay, a couple of tickets to give away. This is going to be for the show at the Lensic on Saturday. Singer Renee Marie and her group Experiment in Truth. It's going to be a tribute to Harry Belafonte. And I had not been familiar with her, but she's really a good singer. And it'll be different. It'll be a show, not just singing, but, you know, they'll be doing, a tribute to Harry Belafonte, who is a major African-American in all kinds of ways. So that's going to be Saturday at 7:30 at the Lensic, and you'll pick up the tickets at the will call. So I will give these two away to the third caller, okay, once I put the music back on, at 505-510-5737. And so to put the music back on, here are the Tornadoes, Texas Tornadoes, Flaco Jimenez and Freddie Fender and Doug Somm, famous old guys, from their 1991 album Zone of Our Own. And this is another standard, originally got going in Mexican movies back in the late 40s and 50s, La Mucura.

0: That's from a really great old album called Mambo Sin Window. Came out in 2003 and featured the ever-inventive Ry Cooder and also Manuel Galván. And that's a famous old song, originally recorded by Simón Díaz in 1980, Caballo Viejo. Thanks for the folks called in for the tickets, and Lucky Robin got those tickets, and so we'll be going to the show. Let's see, before I go on with more music, let me play these messages.
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0: Staying in a Latin groove, up next, Austin guitarist Adrian Quesada has done an album, a couple of them, I guess, a series or something like this, called Boleros Psicodélicos. This one came out in 2022, and he collaborates on a number of albums with this up-and-coming Puerto Rican singer, Ile is the name she goes by. And the track we'll hear is Mentiros con Cariño.

And here we are at the end of this week's Morning Mix program here on KSFR and KSQR. That last track was from the singer Ile, Puerto Rican singer. And the track was called Desde Aquí, Déjame Decirte, and featured Eddie Palmieri on the piano. Before that, Los Cubanos Postizos with Mark Rebo leading that group. From a 1988 album, Aquí Como Allá was the track, and before that, from the Mambo Sin Window album, Ray Cooter and Manuel Galban came out in 2003. We heard Maria Lau. I'm Tony Jackson. It is KSFR KSQR Public Radio for Northern New Mexico and streaming listeners wherever you might be. Hope the rest of your Wednesday goes well. It's going to be kind of chilly and wet, but that's okay around here at least. And the rest of your week too. Stay tuned to Public Radio.

0: Well, Rick has been speaking to Justin Webb about the new album and the early days in the recording studio with David Bowie.
1: It was a fantastic time, and David was a tremendous influence on me as a young 21-year-old. I learned more on how to work in a studio from him than anybody. We remained friends. In fact, we were near neighbours in Switzerland for a few years when we both lived there, and we spent a lot of time together putting the world to rights in a little club. No audience, just a pair of us putting the world to rights. The thing is, I've always wanted to do something as a bit of a personal tribute to David, and I thought, well, this is a great opportunity to do that, because he did have a great vision of space. I mean, it's interesting that we've got all the great scientists of the world, but he was really the first one to sort of say, is there life on Mars? And yeah, now they know that there almost certainly was.
2: Yeah, and it popularised the whole idea, or made us think about the whole idea, I suppose, and the various possibilities that there might be. When you look back, it is a really important part of the context of Bowie, isn't it?
1: It is, because he did have a great interest in space. I mean, he starred in The Man Who Fell to Earth, which was probably a part that was tailor-made for him. He knew that I had an interest in space as well. And Mars is certainly something extraordinarily special. I'm part of an organization called STARMUS. It's an astrophysicists and music festival that runs every 2 years. 4 years ago, we actually did it in Armenia, and the subject was Mars, because it was the 50th anniversary of the first pictures and stuff that went up to Mars and landed. And that was fascinating. And I played Life at Mars at that particular festival. And that sort of sparked off, you know, I've got to do more of this, because it is the most fascinating planet. It really is. And David knew that in his own way.
0: Rick Wakeman. On Main News again, the US Federal Reserve has raised interest rates for the first time in more than 3 years to combat inflation, despite pressure from President Trump for a cut. We'll have a summary next. That's it for now from the newsroom.
3: Dale! KSFR is your place to win tickets to the New Mexico Jazz Festival. 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Both shows at the Lenzic. Be the correct caller to win tickets to the New Mexico Jazz Festival. 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
5: 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I'm your host, John Trinacosta, bringing you jazz from the masters. 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
6: BBC News with Tom Sanders. The US Central Bank has raised interest rates for the first time in more than 3 years. The Federal Reserve lifted its benchmark rate by a quarter of a percentage point in an attempt to bring surging inflation under control. President Trump has repeatedly called for rates to be cut. The World Health Organization says the Ebola outbreak in the Democratic Republic of Congo is still spreading, but there are signs of improvement. It says transmission has fallen in Ituri province, where the outbreak began. The UN has warned that hundreds of war-damaged buildings in Gaza are at imminent risk of collapse after an apartment block fell down, killing 20 people, including 8 children. Families were living in the building despite its leaning dangerously to one side after an Israeli airstrike last year. Protesters in Kosovo have attacked an office of the EU's policing mission after the conviction of Hashim Thaçi, a Kosovan former president and independence leader, on war crimes charges. He was sentenced to 25 years in prison by a court in The Hague. President Putin has urged Russia

0: Implanted, the cells formed connections with the rest of the rodent's brain and spinal cord. The researchers say this could provide a new way to understand and develop treatments for psychiatric conditions. BBC News.
1: This is National Native News. I'm Jill Freitas. Indigenous people continue to face barriers throughout the election process. That's according to a new report that says those challenges can begin well before a voter reaches the ballot box. For the Mountain West News Bureau, Daniel Spalding reports.
2: The report from the Native American Rights Fund, or NARF, says voting disparities have deep historical roots. NARF analyzed federal data from 2020 through 2024 and found issues ranging from voter registration rejections to difficulties with mail-in ballots. In counties where Native Americans make up at least a quarter of the population, rejected voter registration applications increased by an average of 200%.
3: Voting is not just one act, it's a series of steps.
2: That's Allison Neswood, who is a Navajo and a senior staff attorney at NARF.
3: And the report illustrates that Native people are more likely to get hung up at every step along the way.
2: Neswood says addressing those issues will require greater investment in voting infrastructure across Indian country. For the Mountain West News Bureau, I'm Daniel Spalding.
1: Dance groups from across the Bering Strait region gathered in Wales last weekend for the Kingamute Dance Festival. The event marked a quarter century of teaching and sharing songs and dances that leaders say have been absent from some communities for decades. KNOM's Margaret Sutherland traveled to the remote village for this story.
4: On the first night of the Kingamute Dance Festival, fog settles over the runway in Wales. Three of the five scheduled visiting groups are grounded, Gamble, Savunga, and Brevik Mission. But inside the Kingamute School gym, the festival begins anyway with groups from Wales and Unalakleet. The Kingamute dance group from Wales takes its place at the center of the gym. Drummers sit in a line, holding skin drums in front of them as they sing together, while dancers move out front, following the songs. 16-year-old Kane Seetook is one of the younger Kingamute drummers.
5: It heals my hurt and makes me happy.
4: Seetook says he's been drumming since he was about 1 year old and practices with the Kingamute group once or twice a week. His cousin, 15-year-old Frank Komonosiak, is also among the group, rotating between the drum line and the dance floor.
6: It feels good to be dancing again. It's an honor to be in this dance group again. I grew up doing it and I'm proud of who I am, and I'm proud of my cousins because they're all good dancers too.
4: Komonosiak moved back to Wales about a year ago after living in Anchorage for several years. He says he stopped dancing while he was away. When he returned, he went to practice and began relearning the songs.
6: It is really sad to go to not have dancing, because I don't think I can go a week without Eskimo dancing, because that's how much I love it.
7: It was 50 years without drumming and singing. And this community had to overcome that.
4: That's Robert Tokiana Jr., the boy's uncle and the drum leader of the Kingamute dance group, speaking to the crowd during an intermission.
7: Today, we get to express it with our kids, with our aunts and uncles, with our grandparents, even though they're not here.
4: Tokiana says it's been a long road to rebuild dancing in Wales. He says missionary enforced assimilation policies in the 20th century suppressed the tradition and interrupted the teaching that once happened between generations. Early participation was limited, and he says he dreamed of one day sitting beside 15 to 20 drummers. Reporting in Wales, I'm Margaret Sutherland.
1: And I'm Jill Freitas.

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1: Hear that? 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
2: This is Asian View from NHK World Japan. I'm Keiko Kitagawa. Japan's Air Self-Defense Force says an unmanned Global Hawk reconnaissance aircraft has crashed into the sea. The ASDF says wreckage was found floating off the western prefecture of Tottori. It lost contact with the aircraft, which was flying over international waters about 50 kilometers north of the prefecture on Tuesday. Three Global Hawks are deployed at Misawa Air Base in northern Japan's Aomori Prefecture. Each aircraft is said to cost about $110 million. Japan's top government spokesperson has reiterated Tokyo's support for the International Criminal Court. The U.S. recently sanctioned the ICC's Japanese president and other officials. Kihara Minoru made the remark on Tuesday when he met with members of the Nonpartisan Parliamentary Association for Reconsidering Human Rights Diplomacy. The lawmakers are urging the government to request that Washington swiftly drop sanctions on ICC President Akane Tomoko. Thailand and Cambodia have begun their first talks aimed at settling their sea border dispute under a UN maritime law agreement. Foreign ministers from both countries led delegations at a conciliation commission meeting Tuesday, hosted by Singapore. Cambodian Foreign Minister Prak Sokhon said the resources beneath the undelineated waters remain unexplored. He said their region stands to gain from the development of those resources as the world confronts the greatest energy disruption in modern history. The move came after Thailand decided to withdraw from a 2001 memorandum that aimed to develop resources together in disputed waters. We are broadcasting from NHK in Tokyo. Tensions along the Thai-Cambodian border since military clashes last year have led to a labor shortage in Thailand as Cambodian workers return home. To fill the gap, Thailand is turning to Sri Lanka. Ministers from those two countries signed agreements on Monday. They agreed to initially recruit 10,000 Sri Lankans to work in construction and other sectors. Thailand relies heavily on workers from other countries to support key industries. The vast majority of the workers come from neighboring Myanmar, Laos, and Cambodia. Business leaders have voiced concerns that the decrease in Cambodian workers may strain the economy. A nonpartisan group of Japanese lawmakers has met with a senior Chinese official in Beijing. This follows a shift in bilateral relations after the Japanese Prime Minister's remarks last year on a possible Taiwan contingency. The eight junior Diet members held talks with China's Assistant Foreign Minister Liu Bin on Monday. The group proposed the resumption of bilateral exchanges, noting that communication is important despite concerns that exist between the two countries. Chinese Foreign Ministry spokesperson Guo Jiakun said the Chinese side stressed that erroneous words by Takaichi Sanai over Taiwan are the crux of the serious difficulties in current China-Japan relations. The Chinese side also told the Japanese lawmakers that it hoped the group will create conditions for bringing the bilateral relations back to the right track. The Japanese government has made public for the first time data on the country's land and buildings owned by overseas residents, including Japanese nationals. The survey results show that around 0.06% of registered land is owned by overseas residents and corporations. The U.S. accounts for the largest share of land ownership with 27%, followed by China with 22%. The survey also shows that about 0.2% of registered buildings in Japan are owned by overseas residents and companies. China leads the share of building ownership, followed by Taiwan and the U.S. The government plans to use the findings as a reference for future policies on foreign nationals. The Speaker of Japan's lower house has condemned Russia's invasion of Ukraine and expressed Tokyo's intention to continue supporting Kyiv. Mori Eiske spoke at the Ukrainian parliament on Tuesday. He described Russia's actions as barbaric acts that undermine how the international community functions and the values it upholds. He said the security of the Euro-Atlantic and Indo-Pacific is interconnected, and what is happening in Ukraine is not someone else's problem for Japan. This is Asian View from NHK World Japan.
3: An AI futurist is getting deja vu this week. From American Public Media, this is Marketplace Tech. I'm Megan McCarty-Carino. AI leaders suddenly seem to agree it's time to slow down the AI race. Anthropic's Dario Amodei published an essay last weekend calling to pace the frontier, slow the development of advanced AI, to allow safety measures to catch up. He said Anthropic will give access to independent safety evaluators. OpenAI's Sam Altman and xAI's Elon Musk seem to concur. It's all giving deja vu to Amy Webb, founder of the Future Today Strategy Group, who has been pushing government leaders around the globe to adopt a similar framework for AI for almost a decade. She laid out her vision in her 2019 book, The Big Nine, how the tech titans and their thinking machines could warp humanity.
4: The world does not need another manifesto. What we need are for folks to get together and commit to action with accountability. So it's wonderful to say that we will make some of this explainable. We will have models being tested. We will have people observing those models being tested. But what the largest companies are calling for right now will eventually harm every other startup in the space that doesn't have the same ability or certainly capital flow to do what the big boys are talking about.
3: Yeah, explain that for me. Break that down.
4: Yeah, look, at this stage, everybody knows what OpenAI and Anthropic and DeepMind are. These companies have a lot of cash at their disposal, so they can potentially put people in places to do reviews and sandbox testing and all of these other things that we seem to want. But if you're a startup with 50 people and you are similarly inventing new tools, you just don't have the same kind of resources. So calling for safety measures without actually doing anything to create the circumstances where everybody would be able to participate is not actually addressing the problem. What it is potentially doing is making it much harder for the smaller companies to compete. It's a way of creating an artificial moat. Also, these companies don't need regulation to prevent them from creating dangerous tools. There is an easy way for them to address that problem, and it is to do things differently inside of their companies. And by the way, technology doesn't necessarily respect borders. So we have to create something that others around the world can also participate in. And I think the best way forward is to use an incentive structure. So let's come up with some carrots rather than relying on sticks.
3: Is there anything that makes you optimistic in this moment?
4: I think we all need to remember that technology on its own is not dangerous, right? If you think of a fork is something we use every day. Life is better because we have forks. We can eat more easily. A fork becomes dangerous if you pick it up and stab somebody in the neck. So this is a glib way of saying that AI on its own is not a danger. There is lots that can be done with it. There's a world full of life-saving medicines, ways to mitigate climate change. There's a lot of positive that can be done. But we have got to get out of this endless, horrific loop of doomsaying and hand-wringing, because talk about a recursive loop that's making everything worse. We're in it. That's what's happening right now. Instead of self-improving, we are all getting worse.
3: That's Amy Webb, CEO of the Future Today Strategy Group. Jesus Alvarado produced this episode. I'm Megan McCarty-Carino, and that's Marketplace Tech. This is APM.
5: Why is sea level rise so much worse in some coastal areas? I'm Randy Simon, and this is Earthwise, a look at our changing environment. Global sea level rise is one of the greatest challenges of climate change, and for the more than half a billion people living in low-lying coastal areas, this threat is even greater. According to a new study by researchers at the Technical University of Munich and Tulane University, people living in densely populated coastal regions experience a relative sea level rise of about 6 millimeters per year, which is nearly three times the global coastal average. The research, which was recently published in the journal Nature Communications, found that this amplified rise is caused by sinking land, a process known as land subsidence. According to the research team, groundwater extraction, oil and gas production, compacting sediments, and the growing weight of cities can all cause land to sink. Natural forces, including tectonic activity and the slow adjustment of land following the last ice age, can also play a role. Some cities are particularly vulnerable. Jakarta, Tianjin, Bangkok, Lagos, and Alexandria are all experiencing substantial subsidence. In parts of Jakarta, land is sinking by as much as 42 millimeters per year. But the researchers say there's reason for some optimism. In some regions, managing groundwater withdrawals has significantly reduced subsidence. Tokyo once experienced sinking rates exceeding 10 centimeters per year, but government action and alternative water supplies dramatically slowed the process. Protecting coastal communities isn't just about slowing climate change. It's also about understanding and managing the land beneath our feet. Earthwise is a production of WAMC. 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
6: 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Les Simmons is the pastor.
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6: Climate Connections is produced by the Yale Center for Environmental Communication. To learn more about climate change, visit climateconnections.org.
8: Welcome to Yoga Moments. The writer tells of a dream she had when she received news that her father was dying. I am on a dock at the edge of a lake, a very big lake, where I cannot see the other shore. It may be an ocean, or perhaps it is the sea, which has infinite borders stretching on forever. It is dusk. I have led my father down a long ramp to a pier, where a boat is waiting. My father's nervous, reluctant to do what he is about to do, but he has screwed up his courage and is doing it anyway. The boat I lead him to is a wooden speedboat, but not of any design or make that I've ever seen before. The man who owns it is standing on the pier waiting. As we approach, he greets my father and they shake hands. There is an immediate camaraderie established. The boatman expresses a kind of melancholy that I cannot quite identify. He seemed aware that this was going to be a difficult trip for my father, that there was a sadness about whatever it was they were embarking on. My father and the boatmen turn their attention to the front deck of the boat, which is a beautifully finished mahogany. Since my father is a cabinet maker, he has a deep appreciation for such work. He and the boatman talk about the wood, how it was finished, etc. The boatman seems very proud, and the two of them really get into this exchange of information. Finally, the boatman says something to my father, and my father turns to me and says it is time for him to go. We hug and kiss goodbye. My father and the other man get into the boat. I help them shove off. And in the moments they are moving out over the water toward the east and towards the endless horizon, I stand on the pier watching until I can no longer see them, and I know that I will never see my father again. And this reading is from Right from the Heart by Hal Zena Bennett. Thank you so much for listening today. This is Desiree Mays with Yoga Moments.

Good afternoon, Santa Fe. This is the Groove Garden. I'm your host today, Eric Davis, filling in for DJ Sherlove. Hopefully we can water your garden. Today we've been getting some rain. I think that's a good thing. We like rain here in Santa Fe. Very, very nice. Let's see if I can give you the weather. 61 degrees right now. Scattered clouds. So we it looks like rain in the forecast for most of the rest of the week. So that's a happy thing. So I'm glad to be sitting in today for sure. I'll be doing a couple shows for her this month. So hopefully it works for you. If you ever want to send me some suggestions on this, edavis@ksfr.org, and I will take it to heart. We're going to start today's show off with some reggae. And, of course, if we're going to do reggae, we got to do the big guy. Bob Marley here. Groove Garden. KSFR.

Desmond Decker doing the Israelites here. The Groove Garden Truck and Was Wailing Souls and Three Little Birds started us off. Of course, Bob Marley and the Wailers. That's from the Exodus CD. We're going to do a little bit more reggae before we move on to some other things. This is Jimmy Cliff from the Harder They Come soundtrack. Many Rivers to Cross. Groove Garden here. KSFR.

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4: 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That was Carly Simon, believe it or not, doing Is This Love. We started to show off with Bob Marley, and we ended our reggae set with Carly doing a Bob song. Also, Many Rivers to Cross, of course. That was Jimmy Cliff. So this is, I guess a couple weeks ago, I've been friends with Max Gomez, local recording artist, for a while, and he did a short little tour with Hal Gelb, who, Giant Sand, among other things. And so I got a chance to meet him, chat with him. So this is one of his earlier, I don't want to say band, it was a one-off studio project. He's a great producer, but this also had M. Ward and some other cool people. The project was called Arizona Amp and Alternator, and this is their cover of the Steve Winwood song, Low Spark of High-Heeled Boys, Groove Garden here, KSFR.

0: right? You know, it's raining, and so I thought I would do a couple rain songs, and then, of course, I missed the button, so let's try this again.
1: Talking to myself, I'm feeling old. Sometimes I would like to quit.

0: Cracker. Doing the Carpenter song, Rainy Days and Mondays here. Groove Garden on KSFR, and Feels Like Rain, John Hyatt before that. We're getting rain all week. I'm kind of in my own way celebrating that. Before that, it was Uncle Tupelo, I Want to Be Your Dog, and we kicked the set off with Arizona Amp and Alternator, Low Spark of High-Heeled Boys. Well, I'm enjoying sitting in for Cheryl today. I hope you guys are too. We're still getting a little wetness out there, but we're going to keep going with the music. This is The Pretenders here on the Groove Garden.
1: Not too slow. How old is it about?

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2: BBC News with Govinda Gill. The US Central Bank, the Federal Reserve, has raised interest rates for the first time in more than 3 years to combat surging inflation. It's the first policy shift by the new Fed chairman and comes despite President Trump's calls for lower borrowing costs. Samira Hussain is our business correspondent in New York.
3: If you look at the rate of inflation here in the United States, it's running at 3.4%. The Federal Reserve's target rate for inflation is 2%. Now, inflation has been running high now for about 5 years, and a big part of it has to do with the high energy cost. And that, as we've seen from the most recent inflation data, has been caused in a big way by the war with Iran. So energy prices have really pushed inflation higher, and hence this decision today to actually increase rates by a quarter of a percentage point.
2: The head of the World Health Organization says the Congolese Ebola outbreak is still spreading, but there are signs of improvement. Tedros Adhanom Ghebreyesus says the transmission has fallen in Ituri province, where the outbreak began, and no new cases have been recorded in nearby South Kivu since May. But he had this warning.
4: Make no mistake, the epidemic continues to grow and continues to kill. More than 7,200 cases have been reported and over 3,500 deaths across 7 provinces. Although there are signs of reduced transmission in Ituri, it's reducing from a high level.
2: The Houthi militia in Yemen says Saudi Arabia has launched another wave of airstrikes targeting the western part of the country. A spokesman for the Iran-backed group said Taiz, Marib and Hudaydah provinces were bombed. The fighting escalated after the Houthis took control of Yemen's entire Red Sea coast. Vladimir Putin has given a television address urging Russians to vote in next weekend's general election. The president told people that by casting their ballots, they would be showing support for their country and for the war in Ukraine. Here's our global affairs reporter, Paul Moss.
5: There's no doubt who'll come out on top when Russians vote for their lower house, the Duma, next weekend. Genuine opposition politicians have been barred from standing. Those elected as MPs will be from parties which support the president. But Vladimir Putin does seem to care about the turnout, hence Wednesday's television address, in which he said voting would demonstrate support for Russia's soldiers and show the world the country was united. There's a pleading tone here, Mr. Putin perhaps fearing some Russians are no longer willing to participate in his version of democracy.
2: World news from the BBC. The United Nations has warned that hundreds of war-damaged buildings in Gaza are at imminent risk of collapse after an apartment block fell down overnight, killing 20 people. Several families were living inside the building despite it leaning dangerously to one side after an Israeli airstrike last year. Relatives said they could find no other shelter. Protesters in Kosovo have attacked an office of the European Union's policing mission, ULEX. It follows a conviction of Hashim Thaçi, a Kosovan former president and independence leader, on war crimes charges at a special court set up in The Hague. Mr. Thaçi was given a 25-year sentence, while 3 other commanders of the Kosovo Liberation Army were also convicted and given long sentences. American scientists have taken reprogrammed human cells and put them into the brain cavities of mice, where they formed connections with the rest of the rodent's brain and spinal cord. The researchers at Stanford University say this technique gets around the ethical problem of physically investigating the brains of living humans to develop treatments for psychiatric conditions such as epilepsy and schizophrenia. Professor Sergei Paska led the research.
6: Understanding disorders of the brain is really, really difficult. These disorders are having devastating consequences. We need better models, models that include human cells. So here we build a new model that allows us to actually capture aspects of human brain function in a way that has not been possible before.
2: The most complete analysis of ice loss from Greenland and Antarctica has underlined the stark influence of human-induced climate change. Polar scientists calculate more than 11 trillion tons of melted ice flowed into the oceans between 1979 and 2023. The melt caused the sea levels to rise more than 3 centimetres. BBC News.
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8: KSFR is your place to win tickets to the New Mexico Jazz Festival. 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Both shows at the Lenzic. Be the correct caller to win tickets to the New Mexico Jazz Festival. 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All right, I'm back. Thanks for tuning in. I'm Eric Davis, sitting in today for Cheryl on the Groove Garden. If you like what I'm doing, check out my show, Sunday nights 8 to 10 p.m., Out of the Vault. Another great show. Helen Ancona, one of our favorite DJs here, does Jazz Etc. Fridays from 9 till noon, and she always does an hour of Brazilian music at the end before the messages. That was Joe Cocker. With a little help from my friends, Chris Isaac did Somebody's Crying, Rufus Wainwright, and Hallelujah, and Kid, the Pretenders. Well, we're going to get into the second hour. This is a band. This song actually was on the soundtrack to one of the Kill Bill movies. Artist is Shivery, and the song is titled Goodnight Moon.

from Full Moon Fever. That was Tom Petty doing the Apartment Song here on the Groove Garden. Tom Petty also heard his voicing in Harmony's King of the Hill. That was Roger McGuinn, formerly of the Byrds. And we kicked it off with Goodnight Moon, going out to my daughter Allison. I always play that song and dedicate it to her. Eric Davis sitting in today for DJ Sherlove on the Groove Garden. We're going to keep the music rolling. This is Nora Jones here. What am I to you?

From the expanded Sweet Old World CD, Lucinda Williams, something about what happens when we talk here on the Groove Garden. No More I Love Yous. That was Annie Lennox, and What Am I to You, Nora Jones. Three great female vocalists doing three great songs. Oh, they're still clapping for her, aren't they? Well, that's awesome. We're going to get back to the music. And we mentioned him earlier in the show, and I'm going to play a track now doing the old Bob Dylan song, Don't Think Twice. This is Max Gomez here, Groove Garden, KSFR.

Wow, I forgot how much I like that. I haven't played it in a while. That was Edmund McCain doing the acoustic version of his song, I'll Be Here, Groove Garden KSFR. Before that, it was Alejandro Escovedo doing San Antonio Rain. I actually recorded that version of myself at another radio station. He came in and visited, and we cut that one. And that set started off with my old buddy Max Gomez doing Bob Dylan's Don't Think Twice. You'll not find that one. That was on his demo that he gave me years ago. Speaking of Bob Dylan, let's play one. This is Forever Young here, Groove Garden, KSFR.

late great Roy Orbison doing In Dreams here, Groove Garden, KSFR. The Beast in Me, that was Johnny Cash from his American Recordings CD, and we kicked it off with Forever Young, Bob Dylan. That version came off of the Biograph collection. Well, that's going to wrap it up for me. I enjoyed sitting in today for Cheryl, DJ Cheryl. We'll be swapping shows throughout September, maybe a little in October, and then she'll be back pretty much full-time, as she said. If you want to hear some more of the stuff that I've been playing today, Sunday nights, 8 to 10 p.m., my show is called Out of the Vault, and we do all kinds of fun stuff, rarities, obscurities, demo, live tracks, things like that, so tune in, check it out. We're going to close today's show. This is Los Lobos Live. Doing a really, really great version of what's going on. Thanks for tuning in. I may see you again next week right here. Groove Garden, Eric Davis signing out. Have a wonderful, wonderful day. Bye-bye.

0: I'm pediatric allergist Dr. Carla Davis. If your child has asthma, let's take a breath together and talk. 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

0: sure that people are engaged. They know about ranked choice voting. We just, you know, concluded our primary last month. And I'm pleased to say we did some number crunching and we had a 48.8% increase in primary participation compared to a presidential election year. So even though it's low for my taste, you know, I always like to see the big old numbers like we had in the 80s and 90s. But it might be indicative. It might be telling us that we're going to have more engagement on the November 3rd midterms.
1: Michelle, hearing you describe what it takes to operate a polling station there in some parts of Alaska, airplanes having to fly in and drop all the equipment, really makes me wonder about the status of poll workers and volunteers who help facilitate in-person voting. Do you have challenges there or opportunities? I don't know.
0: We've had great challenges to it. You know, our super voter generation of the 80s and 90s, they came of age defending subsistence after ANILCA passed, and they were trying to repeal rural preference for subsistence. And we got automatic voter registration in 2017, so that's not a big part of our programming. But in those days, you had to take the pains to go register to vote and make sure your registration was current. And they registered, they voted in the primaries, and they voted in the generals. We had such outsized power in those days that, you know, it's demoralizing to look at the numbers and how much they've dropped, an average 50 points since 1982. But it's also an inspiring story because we're telling our people, look at your village. Look at how you voted in the last 44 years. This is what we're capable of. And let's turn this trend upside down. Let's make these pie charts reverse itself. Let's look like our ancestors sent us and get out the vote.
1: And these drops in participation, you cite back in the 1980s, early 1980s. What do you attribute that to? Why not the same participation as what was going on 40 years ago?
0: Well, my theory is, and I welcome anyone to give me their theories too, especially when I'm talking amongst our elders, is that that generation leveraged their political capital to build the enormous infrastructure we enjoy today, even at the village level. We have clinics. We have clinic health aides. We have dental health aides. We have remote doctors and telemedicine. We have, our tribes. We have our city offices. We have clerks. And we have housing authorities. And we build roads. And we provide infrastructure like Wi-Fi. So I think we've taken government out of the equation in our village life when we see what our tribes offer us. And we forget that Juneau and Washington, D.C. are a big part of how tribes are able to operate and provide these services for us. So there's that disconnect between our you know, my generation and younger is not realizing that it takes a lot more than who our tribal leaders are in the community to have the services and access to services that we do enjoy today.
1: Michelle Spark, always great to have you on the show, updating us on voting issues in Alaska. And of course, we have a lot of partnering stations that carry our show every day in the state of Alaska. So anyone listening to one of those stations right now, maybe KNBA, maybe KTOO in Juneau, I don't know, or any of the other ones, maybe you're listening up in Kotzebue, give us a call, join this conversation, 1-800-99-NATIVE. Share your concerns or your questions about voting access this coming November. We'll be right back after this short break, and we'll talk to another guest we have on the show.
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1: 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The story takes us to post-revolutionary Iran.

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7: This is KSFR News. I'm Patrick Davis. The prospect of new uranium mines is testing state protections of a mountain in northwest New Mexico. Mount Taylor is sacred to the Navajo Nation, the Hopi tribe, and the Pueblos of Laguna, Acoma, and Zuni. Tribal members described a millennia-long relationship with the mountain at a meeting of the Radioactive and Hazardous Materials Committee last Friday. New Mexico In Depth reports that there are two proposed uranium mines that fall within the protected area around Mount Taylor. State regulators were unable to say if a mining permit could be denied based on concerns about cultural sites. Despite mine developers saying they want to be good neighbors, lawmakers expressed concerns. State Senator Angel Charlie pointed out that the Trump administration wants to remove tribal consultation from the federal review process for such projects. Several attendees were ejected from a Village of Cuesta Council meeting last Thursday. The special meeting was focused solely on Kit Carson Electric Co-op's green hydrogen project. The Taos News reports that the bang of Mayor John Ortega's gavel was a frequent sound throughout the meeting as he attempted to keep order. Village of Cuesta attorney Marcus J. Ryle Jr. told the crowd that there is no way for the village to stop the controversial project. He outlined zoning and construction exemptions for rural electric co-ops and green hydrogen facilities. When completed, the plant will create electricity from hydrogen using water from a Chevron-owned well. Community concerns include potential water usage and a perceived lack of transparency around the project. State legislators will once again try to pass bills aimed at increasing housing availability during the next legislative session. Some proposals include data tracking on housing development permits, an ease on casita zoning, and the creation of a state office of housing. A bipartisan group of legislators from across the state spoke about potential solutions at a panel last week. The Santa Fe New Mexican reports that housing prices in the state rose 70% between 2017 and 2024. Republican Representative Jonathan Henry said that when he was mayor of Artesia, he introduced a program that helped pay for sewer and water lines at new home projects. He said the program quadrupled the number of homes built in the town per year. For KSFR News, I'm Patrick Davis.
3: Welcome to the Forum Plus, our occasional spotlight on fascinating people, great books, timely issues, and noteworthy events. I'm Jim Falk. Ben McIntyre is one of today's most admired writers of true stories of espionage. He's the best-selling author of many books, most of which happen to be on my bookshelf, including A Spy Among Friends, The Spy and the Traitor, and Operation Mincemeat, which became a successful feature film and is available now on Netflix. This latest book, Redwood, takes us to Iran at the height of the Cold War, when the Soviet Union seemed poised to expand its influence across the region, having already placed a flag, if you wish, in Afghanistan. At the center of the story is Vladimir Kuzishkin, a KGB officer in Tehran who made the dangerous decision to betray the Soviet Union and become a double agent. I love the book. It's a remarkable story of espionage, deception, personal vulnerability, and the unlikely important bond between a spy and his British handler. Ben, it is always wonderful to be with you. Thanks for joining us from London, and congratulations for writing another page-turner.
8: Oh, thank you, Jim. Well, it's great to see you again. Thank you.
3: Let's go back some, it's hard to believe, 47 years ago. You know, until this recent war on Iran, Americans, I think, tended, if you asked them, or if you said the word Iran, they would immediately say the hostage crisis when some 52 Americans were held hostage in the embassy for over a year. But there was much more going on.
8: Well, there was, but that event, of course, is seared into the American consciousness, those appalling images of hostages being paraded by the Islamic radicals. But as you say, we often think of revolutions as if they happen very quickly and then they move suddenly and seamlessly from one regime to another. The Iranian revolution, like most revolutions, took a while. And it was some years before the Ayatollah and his Islamists had complete control of the country. America was kicked out, the Brits were kicked out, and then a tiny diplomatic representation was allowed back in again. But this was an incredibly dangerous time in Iran. There were competing power groups roaming the streets, people were being killed willy-nilly, and there were other parties competing for power, including the Communist Party. The Communist Party of Iran was still very powerful. It had thousands of members, it had guns, it had money, and crucially, it had the support of the Soviet Union. And so it was a time of chaos, really. Until about 1983, the Ayatollah and his men were still trying to get control of this country. It hadn't become fully Islamified yet. And it's into this boiling cauldron that these characters march and tell this hitherto completely unknown story of what was really happening beneath the surface.
3: You know, what surprises me so much after reading your book, and the subtitle of your book is The Untold Story of the Cold War's Most Extraordinary Spy. How has this not been given more attention?
8: Because people didn't know it, Jim. It was kept to a very small group of MI6 and CIA officers who didn't tell anybody about it, partly because it's an ambivalent case. It is not a pure Cold War victory. It's a story that has different levels to it. Like most spy stories, it's not a black and white story. It's a story in shades of grey. And as your listeners will shortly discover, it's a story that most people didn't want to get out. The Russians didn't want it out. The Soviets didn't want it out. The Brits didn't want it out. The Americans didn't want it out. Above all, the Iranians didn't want it revealed, which has been part of the challenge, actually, and part of the fun was digging this story out of the unknown. But it's a strange story because it does have an effect on the way the world is today. We would not be in the same situation with Iran if this case had not happened.
3: And we'll get to this later, but clearly there is some success to all of this and also some abject failure. Touch on you as a researcher. How is it working
9: differently with getting freedom of information requests to the United States and getting information, declassified cables from the State Department or CIA versus in your country, the UK, MI6?
8: Well, MI6 is impossible to get anything out of, is the short answer. They do not declassify their material. They have never declassified it. And so to make it clear, when we're talking about MI6, we're talking about the British External Intelligence Service, the equivalent of the CIA. The CIA is much more accessible. The CIA is much more willing to tell its historical stories than MI6. MI6 has an absolute blanket ban on releasing written material. On the other hand, it is possible to interview former British intelligence officers, some of whom are very open about what they did, others less so. So that part of my story is based on remembered testimony, if you like. It's not based on written documentary evidence. Much of the documentary evidence that I rely on is American. It comes from the CIA declassification. So it's an interesting story because both sets, both the CIA and MI6, were deeply involved in this case, but most of the written material comes from America.
9: I mentioned in the open that, of course, the Soviet Union was already in Afghanistan. What were their aspirations for Iran, and what was at risk?
8: This is the critical part of this story. Redwood, which was the code name for this spy, and we'll talk about him in a second, brought one absolutely critical piece of information, which was the long-standing nightmare of the West was if the Soviet Union were to take over Iran. If Iran fell to the Soviet Union, they would have control of the oil fields, they'd have control of the Strait of Hormuz and the warm water ports, and they would win the Cold War. What was revealed by this spy case was that there was a plot in progress. Having already propped up the communist regime in Afghanistan, and bear in mind that that mission was going quite well in 1981 for the Soviets, there was a widespread fear that the next domino to fall would be Iran. Now, were that to happen, the Pentagon already had contingency plans in place to respond with nuclear weapons, to send special forces in with man-packed nukes, portable nuclear weapons, to bring down the Alborz mountain range and literally collapse the mountain so that the Soviets' tanks would not be able to get through. If that had happened, the Soviets would have been responded with nuclear weapons. Now, this is the nuclear terror, really, that hangs over this story. And what this character Kozitschkin revealed was that just such a plot was in progress. And he knew all about it because he was the linchpin. He was the person setting up the Iranian Communist Party, who was still very powerful at that point. They had thousands of members, lots of money, lots of guns. He was the person organizing the whole thing on behalf of the KGB. And he walked into the British embassy in 1981 and said, I want to spy for you guys. I want to give you everything I've got.
9: Before we get there, tell us why the two major protagonists in your book, Ian McCready, the MI6 handler, the officer, and of course, Vladimir Kozitschkin, what made them so attractive to their respective services that they were hired?
8: So Kozitschkin came from a KGB dynasty, really. I mean, his father, who turned out actually not to be his father, but the man who brought him up, was a career officer in the KGB. Kozitschkin had been highly trained in the special KGB spy school called School 101. He'd been taught Farsi, the language of Iran, specifically in order that he be sent to Iran as a KGB officer. And he was a rising star in that service. He was doing incredibly well. And by the time our story starts, he had already become deputy head of the KGB Residentura, the largest nest, if you like, of Soviet spies in the Middle East. Now, the Soviets were sort of semi-tolerated by the Ayatollah's regime because he didn't want to alienate Moscow. On the other hand, he was pretty anti-communist and he didn't really trust them. But for the time being, the two-day party was allowed. So that's Kozitschkin on one side. Ian McCready came to intelligence through the classic path, really. He was at Cambridge University and he was tapped on the shoulder by the intelligence services and recruited pretty much straight out of university. And he was a different sort of character, where Kuzitschkin was this hugely tall, 6'4", heavy drinking, boisterous Russian. Ian was, and is, I'm glad to say, a sort of careful, clever, highly intelligent, very cautious, very but also very bold in some ways. Really, in a way, a classic British intelligence officer. And the two, oddly, despite their very different characters, were kind of made for each other.
9: I think one thing, too, that was interesting, and you do devote a chapter or two to their training, is that neither one of them were generalists. They really had the opportunity to specialize in Iran, which made a difference.
8: Yeah, very early on, they were each selected for this very particular theater, which was, of course, a Cold War conflict point. I mean, Iran for years had been fought over by the competing Cold War powers. And indeed, even before that, Tsarist Russia and Imperial Britain in the Great Game were sort of tussling for control of Iran. So it was a really hot posting. And they were both headed in the same direction. I mean, one of the things that I discovered, Jim, to my astonishment, was just how similar their training had been. I mean, you would think that the KGB and MI6, the Western Intelligence Service, would have very different ways of doing things. Not at all. Ideologically, there was a vast chasm between them, but they were actually learning how to do the same things. Dead drop sites, dead letterboxes, coding and decoding, surveillance and counter-surveillance. And one extraordinary discovery I made was that they were both being shown the same movie, a film called Nest of Spies, I think it's called. And it's a sort of semi-fictionalized account of a set of illegals, a set of undercover agents implanted in Britain in the 1950s. Both Ian McCready and Vladimir Kuzitschkin were shown this film with very different intentions, of course. I mean, the KGB students were being told this is what the great KGB can do. It can implant spies in foreign countries. Ian McCready was being told, watch out, the Reds are under the beds and they look exactly like you and me. But I thought that was one of the great ironies. And when the two come together, of course, they have both been scouting out safe places to operate as spies in Iran. And suddenly they're thrown together, and suddenly they're in the same places. They found the same dead drop sites.
9: Well, of course, in one of the safe sites where they met, and I think we don't want to give too much away, but they met in Ian's home in his bathroom.
8: That's right. I mean, first of all, when a walk-in comes to you, as the spy parlance is, this is a worrying moment for an intelligence service, because a spy that volunteers, and that's what Kuzitschkin did, is a danger. You don't know if they're a dangle. You don't know if it's a provocation. But once Ian McCready had established that this man was the real thing, he picked him up in the back of his Land Rover, hid him in the back of his Land Rover, and took him to the British Embassy compound in the north of Tehran, led him up to the bathroom, turned on the taps and the Iranian radio, because Ian believed, I think almost certainly rightly, that the house was bugged by the Iranian intelligence service. And the safest place to be, where the bugs couldn't hear them, was in the bathroom with the taps running to cover the noise. And so they sat. It sounds like a bizarre scene, really. The two of them sat in this bathroom. McCready sat on the laundry basket, and Kuzitschkin sat on the edge of the bath. And Ian poured him a generous tumbler of vodka. And the two of them began a debriefing, and Kuzitschkin began to produce these incredible secrets of a sort that McCready had no idea about. I mean, Kuzitschkin could unpick so many secrets about the KGB, including the fact that he was central to this conspiracy, this looming threat that Iran was going to be taken over by the Soviet Union. But the story gets strange at this point.
9: It does indeed.
8: It does indeed. And the reason why I've loved writing it is the reason why I think extraordinary in the subtitle probably is justified, because Kuzitschkin turned out to be a spy unlike any other that I have ever come across. There's an old acronym, which you will know, MICE, which is supposed to be the motivations of the spy, what makes someone betray their country. And those are usually MICE, which stands for money, ideology, coercion, and ego. Now, money was never of interest to Kuzitschkin. Ideology was. He was already very alienated from the Soviet regime. But coercion and ego, that was not his story. His reason for wanting to spy for the West was because he suffered from erectile dysfunction and believed that the West had medicines that would cure it.
9: And I should point out that Viagra did not become a product that was marketed until a decade or so later.
8: That's right. I mean, 14 years later. But Kozitschkin was convinced the West had a way to solve his problem. Now, this sounds like the sort of thing you would put in a novel because it sounds so unlikely. But in order to understand why Kozitschkin felt so strongly about it, the first thing is that he adored his wife. I mean, this is in a way a kind of twisted love story. He thought he could save his marriage this way. So his plan was that he would spy for Britain for a year. They would cure him. He would then defect with Galina, his wife, and spend the rest of his life in the West. The problem, as you have rightly pointed out, is that they didn't have medicines to do this. But it's what makes, in a way, the story so remarkable, I think, is that it is a story about one man's very private, very individual problem that nonetheless has an effect on the world. And Kozitschkin was in a terrible position, really, because the KGB was a very macho organization. The idea of revealing any kind of human frailty, let alone impotence, was just unthinkable. That would have been the end of his career, the end of his life, really. He couldn't tell anybody about this. He couldn't tell the Soviet doctors because they would have told everyone. And so what's so extraordinary really is this was a man of secrecy, of deep secrets, but who had one big personal secret. And he decided to confide in Ian McCready.
9: And he had a great deal of confidence in the relationship with Ian McCready. And in the book, you have this phrase, the relationship between the spy and the handler is at its core manipulative. And yet it seems to me that their relationship during the time that they were working together professionally and even later became a very close bond.
8: It really did. I mean, and even after it became clear to Kozitschkin that MI6 was not going to be able to solve his problem, and they did their best, by the way. I mean, they gave him health advice. They asked him to stop drinking. They gave him vitamin pills and so on and supplements. But once it became clear to Kozitschkin that he was not going to be cured, he nonetheless, because of this very special bond he had with McCready, he decided he would stick to what he'd agreed to do. He agreed to continue spying for as long as he possibly could until, and we won't give it away, until the crisis moment came.
9: I don't want to spend any time really talking about how he was exfiltrated and left Tehran and ended up in the UK, but what was the defining point that made that necessary?
8: It's pretty clear that after about a year, Kozitschkin was becoming desperate, and he confided in his wife. He told her what he was doing. And he appears to have said to her, according to Ian McCready, he appears to have said to her, come with me, we will defect together, let's start a new life in the West. And she refused. She understandably, she was an obedient Soviet citizen. For her, this was a terrifying thing to discover that her husband was, in her eyes, a traitor. And she refused to go. And from that moment, I think Kozitschkin realized that he had no time left, that there was a possibility that his own wife could turn him into the authorities. And so he used a special emergency signal that he had worked out with McCready, which meant, in code, you have to get me out, and you have to get me out now.
9: And it's a great story about how that happened and the risk. But in reality, his work was perhaps even more important or equally important once he ended up in the UK. And I wonder if you might touch on that.
8: Yes, with pleasure. I mean, Jimmy, one of the things about having a gold mine of intelligence like this is that if it's too good, you can't use it because they couldn't share this material while Kozitschkin was still in place because it would have been too much of a risk that he might be exposed, that there might be a leak. So they had to wait until he was out. Once he was out, they told the CIA everything. They flew out with trunk loads of information from Kozitschkin and revealed this looming plot by the Soviet Union to take over Iran. Now, whether it would have happened or not is a moot point because, of course, it didn't happen. But this was the nightmare that the CIA had been fearing for decades. But in the eyes of Bill Casey, the sort of rambunctious Cold Warrior head of the CIA at the time, this was an opportunity. And they hatched a plot. completely illegally, MI6 and the CIA decided that they would have to tell the Iranians. They would have to inform the Ayatollah's regime of this looming threat because they had to stop the Soviet from doing it. I mean, I can't overemphasize what a risk they were taking, because had it been revealed that Reagan and Thatcher's government were secretly in communication with the Iranian government, there would have been an explosion. You know, these were the very people who had recently taken American hostages in the American embassy. The countries were at daggers drawn. And yet Bill Casey believed that if they could pass this treasure trove of information over, they might be able to open a decent level of communication with the new regime. There was an idea that somehow, by currying favor with the Ayatollah and his people, they could get back to a reasonable relationship. The oil could start flowing again. They might even get back to the sort of days of the Shah. It was a fanciful notion, obviously, and it didn't work out that way, but it was based on that old principle, my enemy's enemy is my friend. And so a meeting was arranged in Islamabad through the Pakistani intelligence service.
9: Let me stop you there, if I may, Ben. Why Pakistan? Sure.
8: Because Pakistan had good relations with both Iran and with the West. Zia-ul-Huq, the dictator of Pakistan, was a favorite of Western intelligence agencies. And he had also managed to keep communications open with the new Islamic regime in Iran. So he was, in a way, they were the ideal people to broker this kind of meeting. It was still a risk because it had to be kept completely secret. Zia-ul-Huq, the president, did not want the Soviets to find out that he was entertaining a spy and defector and arranging, allowing this to take place on Pakistani soil. So it was done with the deepest secrecy. The Iranians sent a delegation of essentially people from the Iranian Revolutionary Guard, a handful of them. They met up with Redwood. Redwood told them everything. He gave them every stick of information that he had about the Iranian Communist Party, who they were, where the dead letterboxes were, where the safe houses were, the money chains, the arms dumps. And the Iranian delegation returned to Tehran and informed the Ayatollah, informed Rafsanjani, the speaker of the Majlis, a very powerful figure in Iran. And within 2 months, something like 10,000 Iranian communists were rounded up, of whom probably 8,000 were executed. The Iranian Communist Party was smashed, absolutely destroyed. Show trials were held on television of its senior people. The Soviet delegation, the Soviet diplomats, a dozen of them were thrown out of the country. It worked. Some people still see this moment as a sort of hidden Cold War triumph, in which the threat of a Soviet takeover of Iran was stymied very, very quickly.
9: I hear what you're saying, but it also had unintended consequences, didn't it? Because it strengthened the Ayatollah's regime.
8: It did. I mean, this is where this story is not a black and white story, because it did. I mean, from that moment on, the Ayatollah brooked no opposition. The communists had been the last tolerated legal party. They were completely wiped out. This is still held in Iran as one of the foundation stories of the Islamic Republic, the moment when the Ayatollah swept down on the evil communists and hurled them out of the country. Neither East nor West was his slogan. And this is absolutely central to the way Iran still sees itself. What they don't admit, of course, is that they were enabled to do this by intelligence provided by the great Satan and the little Satan, the US and Britain. The Iranian government still today will not admit that that's where it came from, but it certainly did. So you've got this situation where it is both a triumph and in many ways a tragedy. I mean, the butcher's bill was terrible. It was inadvertent. They didn't know that this was going to happen, but they also did not foresee quite what the Iranian regime would turn itself into. And this is, in a way, a not unfamiliar story, is it, Jim? I mean, this is what happened in Afghanistan. Yeah. You know, the West poured money and guns to support the Mujahideen against the Soviet Union. It was highly successful. The Soviets were driven out. By 1989, they were gone. But in their place came the Mujahideen, Islamism, extreme jihad, Al-Qaeda, the Taliban, another Afghan war. These were the inadvertent consequences of assuming that my enemy's enemy is my friend, whereas actually my enemy's enemy can turn into an even bigger enemy.
9: And in the book, you quote Andrew Bright, who was with MI6, and he went with Kosciuszko to Pakistan, and he said afterwards, "I wished we had not done it. The fate of those betrayed to the Iranian remains the only episode in my whole career about which, in retrospect, I am troubled."
8: Yes, and there are still people within MI6 who feel that way. There was a vigorous debate at the time about whether this should take place, whether Redwood should be sent to Islamabad to hand over all this information. There were people saying this will lead to deaths. But there were others who said, you know, a Cold War is still a war. Supporting proxies against a communist foe is what we do. This is out of the playbook. And one has to understand that these people were seeing this event through the prism of the Cold War. That was the thing that was obsessing them, is that we have to stop the Soviets. And that trumped everything else. And in a way, I do somewhat sympathize with that. I think if I had been the head of MI6 at that point, or the head of the CIA, I think I might have thought this is an opportunity that we have to seize, because if we don't stop this, the Soviets are all the way up to the Strait of Hormuz and we've lost. You know, so I think they really did see the situation in those lights. And it has to be said that even though the Soviets, of course, did not end up invading Iran, everybody thought that was a probability. The Soviets, the Iranians, the Americans, the British, you know, and Kosciuszko and McCready themselves, they believed this coup was looming. And so as so often in history, it's not about what really was. It's about what they perceived. It's about what they believed was going to happen.
9: And tell us who Alex Larkin is.
8: Well, had you visited Weston-super-Mare in 1989, you might have met Alex Larkin, who was a highly successful acupuncturist operating on the high street there. He had lots of clients. He was doing very well. Alex Larkin was the new name of Vladimir Kosciuszko. He settled in Britain under this new name. He had a family. I mean, he recovered from what ailed him. He found a new wife. He settled down. And one of the great ironies and the things that always makes me laugh is that, you know, if you said, you know, he ended up the most successful acupuncturist in Britain, no one would believe you. They'd say that's a novel. And one of his main clients was Alec Guinness, the actor. So at the time that Guinness was playing George Smiley, one of the great screen spies, he was actually having acupuncture from an enormous Russian double agent.
9: Well, Ben McIntyre, like all of your books, I've enjoyed it. They're great. And let me remind everyone, you can find copies of Redwood at Collected Works right here in Santa Fe or at your favorite independent bookstore. And visit The Forum with Jim Falk for other interviews I've done with some great espionage writers, such as a recent one with Antonia Senior and her book, Stalin's Apostles. Have a great day. Ben, thanks again.

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11: What am I living for? Well, Sonny's thing is to walk on gilded splinters like a peace frog at Danny's All-Star Joint on Blue Sunday. But as for me, I look into the future and sing a song for America. 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
2: 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I'm Michael Barbaro. See you tomorrow.
3: There's something so life-affirming about when the two love interests in a rom-com meet for the first time.
4: Would it be very wrong if I asked you for your number?
5: No.
4: Just in case I ever, you know, had to call you about...
5: stuff. Okay. You really like me? Even my frock?
4: I love your frock.
5: And, my hair? It's not too... brown.
4: I love brown.
3: And nothing hits like a good old-fashioned love confession.
4: I love you. You complete me. And I just had...
5: Shut up. Just shut up. You had me at hello.
3: Ah, yes. These movies have nourished our inner romantic for generations. But what do young people think of rom-coms these days?
6: They audibly vomit. They in the classroom go, "Ugh, that's disgusting. I would be so freaked out if a man spoke to me in public like that." They do not like that at all anymore.
3: From Virginia Humanities, this is With Good Reason. I'm Matt Dara. Today on the show, love. According to Gen Z, and later, using AI to help land a date. Jenny Rozier has taught a class on communications and romantic relationships for close to 15 years. It's a class that involves some pretty open discussions about her students' personal lives, and she's noticed big changes in how Gen Z views the dating scene. Jenny's a communication studies professor at James Madison University.
7: Jenny, Gen Z has kind of, you know, built its own language around dating. Let's start with a little rapid fire round of you listing some of these new dating terms and their definitions.
6: So breadcrumbing, this is when you give just enough small hints or text messages to keep the other person interested, but you never plan to commit to anything. Cuffing season. This is when you want to find a partner during the cold autumn and winter months. So we're coming up on cuffing season. And sometimes this makes Gen Zers get in relationships just because it's the time of year. Another fun one is the talking phase. This is the stage that begins when you first start interacting with someone, which for Gen Z is usually online. Some other interesting ones are Shrekking. This is where you date someone that's less attractive than you so that you can somehow maintain like control in the relationship or the upper hand. I've heard students say things like, "Oh, well, if I Shrek someone, then they'll be grateful to be with me and then they'll stay with me longer." And then one of my favorites is getting the ick, which I was so fascinated by that I did an entire study looking at the origin of it and how it's been socially constructed. But getting the ick is when the other person does something that turns you off or you're very embarrassed by.
7: Well, that I feel like the ick is the only one that I immediately recognize. Where did that even come from? I feel like it appeared a few years ago and has, you know, really transcended generational lines.
6: It has. And so the ick started off on the show Love Island UK in 2017. A contestant named Olivia Attwood said it during one of the one-on-one interviews.
8: At the end of the day, like, when you're seeing a boy and you get the ick, like, it doesn't go. And it's one of those things, once you've caught it, it's like, you know, it like takes over your body and it's like, it's just ick.
6: And then other women on the show thought it was funny and a great way to describe their feelings. And so they all started saying it. And that show was watched by millions of people, and social media took the phrase by storm. And then TikTok was used to send that phrase, getting the ick, out to the masses. And it became a really, really common thing that lots of Gen Zers not only know what it is and they can define it, but many of them would argue that, oh yeah, I've experienced it, not just once, not just twice, but many times.
7: And so is it used mostly in a funny way, or are these silly things actually considered, you know, serious red flags?
6: Yeah, so I found there are two main camps to how Gen Z views getting the ick. So I analyzed a ton of TikTok videos, like, what a fun project. And many of the videos and comments

0: making relatively dumb ick videos. You know, they would say that, oh, he was breathing too heavy when we were in a quiet place and I got the ick. And then a man would stitch that video and scroll to his notes app where he would open up. It would be like a note that said what not to do. And he would scroll down, you know, hundreds of things. And then it would get to the bottom and it would say, breathe. You know, do not breathe. And so they're clearly making fun of these women who are like, really? You got the ick from your man breathing too heavy? Like, what is wrong with you? But then I think there's other ones that are more legitimate. Like, you know, maybe there was a more serious red flag that was being described in the ick. And for those women, I think that they look at this as a label for their intuition or their gut feelings.
1: You've taught classes on communications and romantic relationships for close to 15 years now. How have your students' views on dating changed over that time?
0: Dramatically. So in the beginning of my time at JMU, a lot of the questions focused on, is hookup culture okay?
1: Like morally?
0: Yeah, like is it morally okay to engage in hookup culture when I'm this young, you know? And then things turn to, you know, how do I deal with jealousy? Because I'm in college and if I date anybody, there's lots of other attractive people our exact same age and jealousy is rampant. And how do I deal with jealousy? And this got especially important to them during the, you know, evolving social media climate where people were really on social media more and more and more. And then once we started coming back from the pandemic, the conversation started to change into like, they started using all this language that I didn't understand, many of the words that I described earlier. And it was less of them asking me questions and more of me saying, what are you talking about? What did you just say? What is the talking phase? What do you mean you're in a situationship? What is that? And so I started realizing that maybe I was aging out and I needed to understand what they were even talking about. And so we would have these discussions where I would ask them lots of questions about their dating lives. And I realized there was research there to be done. And so that's when I conducted a study in 2024 about what it's like to be a Gen Zer and what early dating looks like for them.
1: Could you see yourself in them when they were talking about dating? Like, did it remind you at all about when you were dating?
0: I mean, sometimes, but a lot of it is really different. Like things that they find to be romantic are not things that I would have found or my friends would have found to be romantic when we were when we were in our early 20s.
1: What do you mean?
0: So a great example, they all talk about, and this has been the same since the beginning, everybody always talks about wanting to be in a relationship, right? So they all want it still. It's not that they don't want a romantic relationship. They do want it. They're just having trouble getting it. And I like to ask them, imagine you go to a grocery store this afternoon and you reach for an apple and a man reaches for the same apple and you have this funny interaction where you know, lock eyes and have a conversation and, oh my gosh, the same apple. And in the past, and I would argue in the early 2000s when I was their age, I think that many women especially would say, oh yeah, that would be so awesome. Like I could have met my husband in the grocery store touching the same apple, right? And I think many men would be like, oh yeah, that would be a great way to pick up a girl, right? But now, when I say that example, they all audibly vomit. They audibly vomit. They in the classroom go, ugh, that's disgusting. I would be so freaked out if a man spoke to me in public like that in a grocery store. And if he touched the same apple as me, that is so gross. And so that was very much a rom-com scenario the 90s. And they do not like that at all anymore. And so I think this is doing something where it's hindering how they meet people. And they don't like the dating apps, but they're kind of

0: of dooming themselves to the dating apps because they don't want to be approached in public. So how are they supposed to have an interaction besides using the dating apps that they all hate?
1: Yeah. What role does social media have to play in all of this? You know, Gen Zers are basically the first generation to have social media available their whole lives.
0: Yes. It plays a massive role, a massive role. If a generation wanted to promote something in the past, we all had to have conversations with each other and agree and communicate with enough people that it became part of our generation's reality. And so sometimes that meant that things that started in California, you know, a lot of times California would start something and then it would take weeks or months to get all the way across the country. And if New York started something, it would take weeks or months to get all the way across the country for all the teenagers and young people to be doing the same thing. Where now Olivia Atwood says getting the ick on a television show maybe 10 times and then a few million view videos were created that week. And within minutes, everybody knew what getting the ick was. Everybody did. There's songs written about it.
2: He gave

0: And that happened quickly, like within days. And so social media helps Gen Z socially construct their reality so much faster than previous generations were able to.
1: I was at my family reunion a month or so ago, and just out of curiosity, I asked everyone to share their average screen time use. Mine was around 4 hours per day, which I'm totally ashamed of. And everyone else's was about the same, except for the lone Gen Zer in the room, my niece. She said hers was around 13 hours. That's
0: wow.
1: Literally almost every waking moment of the day. How did the Gen Zers feel about phones in the context of dating?
0: Well, it's this reluctant love-hate relationship. So they don't want to use dating apps anymore, for the most part. They do not like it. My students will frequently talk about, I want to organically meet someone. And I'm like, by not speaking to people in public? What are you talking about? Like, they talk about this idealized world where they organically meet their romantic partners, but then they're not willing to do anything to change the way that they meet romantic partners so that they can achieve that goal. So they talk a big talk, but then they still use the dating apps because it's the only thing that they think is available. And it is the way that people meet each other. And they don't like how, you know, just superficial it is and that it's all based on what someone looks like. And I like to tell them, you know, it's always been about what someone looks like, whether you're in person or not. That's not changing. Yeah. So they don't like it, but they don't have a solution. And I would say to them, every single person I've interviewed for this study doesn't like it. So you guys need to talk to each other about how you don't like it. And you guys need to do something like make a couple TikToks. Maybe that would work.
1: Yeah. Or maybe they need to watch more rom-coms from the 90s and early 2000s.
0: Exactly.
1: All right. Let's end with this. What do you think Gen Z gets right when it comes to dating and love?
0: They are waiting longer to get married. And I think that that is a really great outcome. Gone are the days where half of my class is engaged by the end of their senior year. and so I think that that is positive. They're waiting a little longer. For the most part, I mean, I really like it when I come into class and I'm like, today we're going to talk about boundaries. And half of my class knows what boundaries are and they know what their boundaries are and they know how to communicate them. And that was not the case 15 years ago. They just thought, wait, I'm supposed to know what I like and what I dislike. And then I'm supposed to say it to someone. What do you mean? And so I think that that is beneficial. I also think when they're in a relationship that doesn't feel right, they're ending it. They're not staying longer than they should. But I think overall, things are going good with Gen Z. I just kind of wish that they would not reluctantly do things they don't want to do, which is the number one complaint they have.
1: Well, Jenny, this has been fun. Thanks for sharing your insight on With Good Reason.
0: Thank you.
2: Jenny Rozier is a communication studies professor at James Madison University. Asking your crush out is the ultimate leap of faith. You gotta muster up the courage and find the right words, and then there's always the chance they're just not that into you. But what if something existed, free and easily accessible, that could boost your odds of landing the date? David Rocher is a communication studies professor at Christopher Newport University. He studies the power of AI to make love connections.
1: David, you say a South Park episode got you interested in studying AI in the field of dating. I gotta know more. What's the episode about?
3: The boys were having trouble with their girlfriends, and one of the boys, I forget if it was Stan or if it was Clyde, said, well, I'm just using ChatGPT. So when my girlfriend texts me, I am immediately just asking ChatGPT to respond. And then I'm copying and pasting the response back to my girlfriend.
4: Hey, Clyde, can I talk to you?
5: Sure, bro.
4: Well, Wendy just came up to me and was acting all hurt because she thinks I don't care about her. Uh-huh. When she said that she wishes I would reply to her text the way that Clyde responds to Bebe, so, like, how do you do it? ChatGPT, dude. ChatGPT? Yeah, dude. There's a bunch of apps and programs you can subscribe to that use OpenAI to do all your writing for you. People use them to write poems, write job applications, but what they're really good for is dealing with chicks.
3: And suddenly, all the girlfriends are like, wow, you know, man, my boyfriend's so great. He's so attentive. He's so supportive. And it was making the boys who weren't doing that look bad in comparison.
1: Mm. So your big question, kind of prompted by this episode, was whether AI could help people land a date. How'd you test that?
3: Yeah. So came into this thinking like, well, we don't need to reinvent the wheel. Let's try to extend and replicate a study that already existed. And in the early 2000s, there was a study that looked at date request message effectiveness, but it was voicemails because in the early 2000s, texting, you know, it was there, but not quite as big. And so we took some of the procedures and approach from that particular study and modified it to a texting scenario and recruited participants who were single to ask somebody out. And they were randomly placed into, you know, one of three conditions. One, where they were told just to ask somebody out on a date that you have romantic interest in. And do that on your own. The other participants were put into a condition where they were told to have ChatGPT write this message for them and copy and paste what ChatGPT said for asking them out. And the third condition was, well, ask ChatGPT to write this message, get the output, and then we want you to modify and edit it to whatever you'd like it to sound like. So take that ChatGPT date request message and make it sound like you. So we had these messages and they rated the message on their own.
1: All right, let's play a little game. Share some examples of the AI messages and human messages, but don't tell me which is which. I want to see if I can identify the ones that are AI or, I guess, AI enhanced.
3: Yeah, so let's try this one on for size. Hi, how are you? I was wondering if you'd be interested in going out to dinner this weekend. My treat, exclamation mark at the end.
1: Straight and to the point. Okay. All right.
3: Second one is, hey there, exclamation point. I've been thinking about getting to know you better and was wondering if you'd like to grab coffee or dinner sometime this week. And third one is, would you be interested in grabbing coffee or dinner with me sometime? I'd love the chance to get to know you better and share some great conversation.
1: I want to say the last one was AI.
3: The last one, there was AI involved, but that was an AI output modified by human. So there was AI, like the human had the final say over that message.
1: Okay, then the second one had to be AI, right?
3: It was, yeah, that was AI.
1: That was a lot harder than I thought.
3: Yeah, and I think that speaks to how good some of these large language models are at making predictions, because that's all they're doing is trying to figure out what's the best combination and ordering of words to arrive at the output based on your instructions.
1: So what ended up being your main findings from the study? Were AI messages better at landing a date?
3: They were for people who were not aware of the source of the message. What we found is that when participants rated their own message, the AI and human messages weren't any different on effectiveness. But when you had the third-party coders and raters complete the ratings, those objective ratings, AI messages were rated as more effective than human messages. Yeah, so it speaks to some of those broader concerns, right, about AI, that people have certain perceptions about new technology, including AI. And for like these more subjective tasks, there may be certain biases against the use of AI. But if you don't know, those AI messages were actually more effective than human written ones.
1: You know, lots of us use AI to edit our emails, but should we be using it to edit our private love messages as well?
3: I think if you're using it well and responsibly and with genuine intent, that should mitigate some of the concerns with like lack of authenticity. So I think there needs to also be some transparency at some point, like how are you using it? How do you communicate to a potential or current romantic partner that hey, you know, I'm trying to say the right thing here. Like, I want to let you know that I have bounced this idea off of this large language model in the same way that you could bounce an idea off a friend.
1: Yeah, yeah. But it doesn't seem like there's that same requirement, you know, if you bounce it off a friend. It seems more organic that way than using ChatGPT.
3: Right. And part of the issue there is that you're bouncing it off something that's not organic, that's something that's synthetic, right? So I think that's kind of one of the larger takeaways from these findings is you have to determine, and I think we're still so early on in the use of AI for, you know, personal reasons, like in relational communication in the context of the study we published about asking somebody out on a date. Those norms and positions and expectations and perceptions of AI, they're still evolving. We haven't quite arrived yet. You know, when technologies are new, you have to figure out culturally, societally, but also relationally, what is and what is not appropriate in terms of usage.
1: I met my wife on one of the dating apps years ago. AI really wasn't a thing back then. But do AI features exist on dating apps now, or are they currently in the works?
3: Some platforms do. Like, we'll offer you suggestions for prompts and responses to those prompts. Some will even offer suggestions when you're readying to send a message, right? Are you sure you want to kind of send that message? Which is very, very kind of simple stuff, right?
1: Right.
3: I've given a few talks about some of this research at conferences, and we actually had a representative from Tinder on the research team in the audience, and they had some thoughts as well because they're testing this. They're testing whether users are going to enjoy knowing that their prospective partner was using AI to like ask them out or to put their profile together.
1: How would they know? Would there be like a watermark at the bottom of the message that says like brought to you by AI or something?
3: You know, I wonder if that might be the route if they want to be transparent, because, you know, on social media, you see that AI generated content tag a lot on posts nowadays. And so will that show up on your profile? And you also see users using AI to generate profile photos on the platform as well, which I find to be humorous because that's not you. Right. And there's always those concerns about deception with online dating.
1: Yeah, but doesn't it feel like using AI in messages is also kind of a form of deception as well?
3: It's a good question. I think if you're withholding the fact that you're using AI, yes, that's certainly a form of deception. That's a type of deception when you withhold information, right? But I also think that you're using a tool to help you communicate better, potentially. Ideally, the suggestions you get are things you learn to do on your own, just like when you ask a friend or you take a class as an undergraduate or graduate student about how to communicate effectively. That maybe the suggestions you use, then you don't need to use it next time. Like, there's research that's coming out now that I'm currently working on too that's looking at the back end of relationships too, where you're not just using it to secure a date. How are people using it to end relationships? As well as how are people using it to keep a relationship going? Like all those boys on South Park messaging, like there's research that points to the use of it for the ongoing effort in a relationship.
1: I don't know why, but it feels like I'm more open to using AI to end a relationship than I am to start a relationship.
3: Yeah, I think when you're using it to end a relationship, you don't have those same concerns about maintaining authenticity. Really, what you're trying to do with a breakup message is communicate that your desire to end a relationship, but you're also communicating a way to maintain face. And what I mean by that is like, say something that makes you seem like a decent person and also say things that do not hurt, you know, the image or the well-being of the other person. And so for the more difficult conversations, like a breakup message, these large language models could give you some useful suggestions to help you with those conversations.
1: Yeah, it would also be pretty hilarious to get a breakup message with a brought to you by AI watermark on the bottom.
3: Yeah, you might have a particular reaction. You could either be very angry at that and angry, yeah. Or you could laugh it off and say, maybe I dodged something there.
2: David Roche is a communication studies professor at Christopher Newport University. With Good Reason is produced by Virginia Humanities, which acknowledges the Monica Nation, the original people of the land and waters of our home in Charlottesville, Virginia. Our production team is Sarah McConnell, Allison Quantz, and Lauren Francis. Special thanks to Jenny Taylor for booking assistance, and to Lamar Ford at CNU, Chris Boros at WMRA, and to Jordan Christie at WHRV for recording assistance. 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I'm Matt Dara. Thanks for listening.

0: The 20th annual New Mexico Jazz Festival continues this week with the Rodriguez Brothers and the Fred Hirsch Trio at the Outpost Performance Space in Albuquerque, September 15th and 16th, plus the Fred Hirsch Trio in Santa Fe and Taos on the 17th and 18th. At the Lensic this week, it's Esperanza Spalding, Renee Marie, A.B. 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
3: BBC News with Neil Nunes. President Trump has once again demanded lower interest rates after the U.S. Central Bank, the Federal Reserve, raised them for the first time in 3 years. The Fed wants to tame inflation, but Mr. Trump claimed rates should be 1%. When announcing the rate rise, the Fed chair, Kevin Warsh, was asked what message it sent the president.
4: I don't have anything for you on discussions with the president.